0: has gone out of our marriage. Now, if you don't hear anything else, I want you to hear what I'm about to say now. It is not love that keeps your marriage together. It is your marriage that sustains your love. Sometimes a man will come to me and say, I'm going to get a divorce. I say, why? Because I don't love my wife anymore. He doesn't get any sympathy from me. I say, well, choose to love her. Learn to love her. God has commanded that you love. Now, what kind of a God would command me to do something I cannot do? Suppose God says to me, Adrian, jump over this church building. If you don't do it, you're a sinner. Can God command me to do something I cannot do and then blame me for not doing it? If God says, husbands, love your wives, that means that you can love your wives. You see, love is a choice. As a matter of fact, the older women are to teach the younger women to love their husbands. We're not talking about romance here. Listen to Titus 2, verse 4, speaking over the older women, that they may teach the young women to be sober, to love their husbands, to love their children. We are commanded to love. Now, we need to understand, therefore, the difference between what the world calls love and what the Bible calls love. The Bible word love goes far beyond emotion. Do you remember when you were dating, when you were in high school or college or wherever it was, and you were looking for a mate? If you were like the average person, this is what you were looking for. You were looking for someone who was popular, someone who had personality, somebody who thought your jokes were funny, somebody who had a beautiful face, somebody who had a nice figure. And you, if you had a chance, you would say to that person, I love you. But that probably was not accurate. It's certainly not accurate according to the Bible word love. What you were really saying is, I want you. I want you to satisfy me. And she, if you were a man, would respond to you the same way. Because we see in this other individual certain qualities. And we think, if I can acquire those qualities, then those qualities are going to make me happy. But that kind of love is conditioned upon those qualities. Personality, intelligence, popularity, the face, the figure. But if that's why you get married, then you see what a trap that is? I mean, when you married her, she was beautiful, but now she's fat and 40. And he's bald and bulgy. And all of those things that you thought were so important, they're not there anymore. And so what happens to the marriage? You see, that's a conditional love. And if you have that conditional love, it's going to engender some attitudes. And we see these all the time in marriage. First of all, there's fear. I've got to keep up the conditions that caused this man to love me to begin with. And this dependency upon the beautician and the cosmetician and the man who cannot grow old gracefully, because she says to herself, I've got to maintain this condition. Or if it doesn't bring fear, it's going to bring guilt. You're going to say, I have failed. I no longer have what it takes. I have a Supreme Court figure. No appeal. And you feel guilty. You feel you've let your mate down. If it doesn't bring fear and it doesn't bring guilt, it's going to bring anger. When that person no longer loves you because you don't have those particular qualities that you used to have, and you're going to feel used, like a man who takes a sweet Valencia orange, takes his penknife, cuts a plug out of that orange, puts it up to his lips and squeezes it, and says, I just love oranges. Just love them. But then when the juice and the sweetness is gone, he wipes his mouth and throws it on the ground like a piece of garbage. That's what happens sometimes to some marriages, and people feel that they have been used. And because that love is conditional love. Now, the Bible says that a husband is to love his wife as Christ loved the church, and that love is an unconditional love. It is not performance-based love, but God commendeth his love toward us in that while we were yet sinners, Christ died for us. And Romans 5, verse 6, for when we were yet without strength, in due time Christ died for the ungodly. When you have this unconditional love, as Christ had for the church, Let me tell you what it's going to do for your home. It's going to give security in the place of fear. It's going to give peace in the place of guilt. And it's going to give joy that's going to replace this anger. This kind of love is an act of the will. How does God love us? Do you think God loves us romantically? Do you think God loves us because we're lovely? No, God loves us as an act of His will. James 1 verse 18 says, "Of His own will begat He us with the word of truth, that we should be a kind of first fruits of His creatures." Now, to the world, love is just a series of emotions. I love you because you make me feel good. I love you because you make me happy. You're pretty, you're soft, you're good, you're strong. Read the glamour magazines. No, don't read them. I don't read them. Why am I saying that? All right. See what the world's standards are. The world has not got the foggiest of what real love is. Ask them to explain it, they'll say something like a grasshopper on roller skates. No, real love has strength in it. Real love is commitment. You are to love your wife as Christ loved the church. C.S. Lewis was a brilliant man. I don't agree with everything C.S. Lewis had to say, but he was brilliant. He had some penetrating insight into love and marriage, and he loved his wife dearly. Here's what he said. He said, "There's a difference in loving and being in love. Being in love is a good thing, but it is not the best thing. There are many things below, but there are also many things above it. You cannot make it the basis of a whole life. It is a noble feeling, but it is still a feeling. Who could bear to live in that excitement for even 5 years?" He said, if you tried to live with the excitement that you had as teenagers in love or young marriage, he said, you couldn't do that. But of course, ceasing to be in love does not mean ceasing to love. Love in a second sense, love as a distinct from being in love, is not merely a feeling. Listen to this. He's talking about real love. It is a deep unity maintained by the will and deliberately strengthened by habits, reinforced by the grace which both parents ask and receive from God. They can have this love for each other even at those moments when they do not like each other. Now say amen right there. Now listen, they can have this same love even when they don't like each other. I know there are times when Joyce does not like the way I'm acting, but I know I've never doubted that she loved me. Listen to this. They can have this love for each other even at those moments when they do not like each other, as you love yourself, even when you do not like yourself. Have you ever said, "I hate myself for doing that"? But you never stop loving yourself. You see, there's a deeper love. Now, Lewis goes on to say, they can easily retain this love even when each would easily, if they allow themselves to be in love with someone else. Being in love first moved them to promise fidelity. This quieter love enables them to keep the promise. It is on this love that the engine of marriage is run. Being in love was the explosion that started it. That's the reason I said to you, friend, it is not love, the kind of in love, that keeps your marriage. It is your marriage that keeps your love, the deeper kind of love. Now, sometimes people say, therefore, well, you know, we're going to get a divorce because we don't love each other anymore. Friend, that doesn't wash. And then sometimes people say, well, you know, we're going to get a divorce because it would be better for the children. I've heard that until I'm sick of it. It would be better for the children than for the children to hear us wrangle and fuss and fight. For the children's sake, we're going to get a divorce. Now, friend, I want to see you look God in the face and tell God it's for the children's sake. It is not for the children's sake. It is your selfishness that causes you to do that. If it were for the children's sake, you would get together and you would solve this problem if the children were really in mind. If you think it's for the children's sake, ask the children and see what the children think about it, and you'll come up with a different idea. Someone says, well, I owe it to myself to be happy. No, you don't. God's plan is not for you to be happy. God's plan is for you to be holy. If you're happy, that's a fringe benefit. But you don't owe it to yourself to be happy. There's no such thing as an American right to be happy. Let me tell you what you owe. You owe it to your wife or your husband to keep your word when you made a marriage vow. You owe it to your children that they will have their own parents. You owe it to yourself to be a man of honor. And if you put away the wife of your youth, you've lied to God. You have dishonored yourself. You don't owe it to yourself to be happy. You owe it to yourself to keep your word. Well, you say, God is telling me, Pastor, to get a divorce. No, He's not. And God does not have a special dispensation for you. When you pick up the Bible and read it, God doesn't tell you that you are a special exception. When you get married, as I say, you get on the matrimonial airplane, you throw away your parachute. Now, you can make a decision to do something about a bad marriage. Marriages are not generally healed overnight, but the direction of the marriage can be changed. Why did you get married to begin with? I've seen couples who in many areas have a wonderful marriage, but 10% of the marriage is wrong, and because 10% of the marriage is wrong, they throw away the other 90%. You know, they get married looking for a new deal, and then it becomes an ordeal, and they want to throw it away. Now, let me come to the conclusion here. Marriage is made by God. Marriage is marred by divorce, but marriage can be marked by hope. I'm talking to many people whose marriages have already failed. And if you think I'm trying to make you feel bad, I am not. If you have children, I know you parents have hearts that have been broken. I know that. If you think that I'm trying to be a heavy and make you feel bad, I am not. And I want to tell you this, that divorce is not the unpardonable sin. Now listen to me carefully. Divorce is not a dead-end street. God does not hold a grudge. God is not angry with you. There are those who would like to make divorced people second-class citizens, somehow not equal to the rest of us. Friend, if you failed in marriage, just like if you failed in any other way, God is a God of mercy, and God is a God of forgiveness. And nobody has sinned themselves beyond the love and the grace of God. And once you come to God and you failed and you confess that sin, whether it be divorce or any other kind of sin, and honestly repent of it and receive Jesus, the Bible says in Romans 8, verse 1, there's therefore now no condemnation to them who are in Christ Jesus, who walk not after the flesh, but after the Spirit. And again, the Bible says in 1 John 1, 7, but if we walk in the light as He is in the light, we have fellowship with one another, and the blood of Jesus Christ, God's Son, cleanseth us from what? All sin. And those of you who have friends who've been divorced, who come from broken homes, don't you look upon these people, if they've come to God for forgiveness and cleansing, don't you look upon them as second-class citizens. The blood of Jesus Christ, God's Son, cleanses us from all sin. And there's not a mother's child in this building who is not a sinner, who has needed the grace of God and hopefully has received the grace of God. The Bible says also in Isaiah 1:8, come now and let us reason together, saith the Lord. Though your sins be as scarlet, they shall be white as snow. Though they be red like crimson, they shall be as wool. And they're divorced people. They might come to Bellevue and say, well, Pastor Rogers is against divorce. Yes, I'm against divorce, because God is against divorce. But that doesn't mean that you're not welcome here. I have a friend down in Florida, Peter Lord, who has a sign above his church door. He did when he was pastor there. And you walked into the church, there was a sign that said, sinners only welcome here. Sinners only welcome here. This church is not a museum for saints. It's a hospital for sinners. And we've all sinned and come short of the glory of God. I remember reading in the Bible about a woman taken in adultery in the very act. They brought her to Jesus. They wanted to stone her. But Jesus said, as they went away realizing their own sin, "Doth no man condemn thee?" She said, "No man, Lord." He said, "Nor do I. Go and sin no more." I remember reading in John chapter 4 about a woman been married 5 times. A thirsty woman had gone from husband to husband trying to find surcease and happiness and joy, and she never found it. She had a washed out, broken life till she came to Jesus. And Jesus saved her, and Jesus changed her. God is the God of new beginnings. Now let me just wrap this up. If you are now married, you make very certain that Christ is the head of your home, and that your home is not built on mere romance or conditional love, that you have an unconditional love for your mate. Let Jesus give you that love. Secondly, continue to feed your love day by day. Never take it for granted. You men, never flirt with another woman. Never cease to flirt with your own wife. Let her know that you love her. Not necessarily for those physical traits, though it's always wise to say something about those. But love your wife. If you don't love your wife more now than you did when you married her, the chances are you love her far less. Number three, if you have failed, if there's immorality, if there's been a divorce, ask God to forgive you. And if you are the one in the divorce and it wasn't your fault and you were opposed to the divorce, forgive the partner. Will you say they are still doing wickedly? Then ask God to give a spirit of forgiveness in your heart. And if you're married and have a Christian home, make it a testimony to the world. Make your home a testimony in your neighborhood. These kids, this world, needs to see a godly home personified. That may be the greatest lesson that you'll ever give, just to let others see what a godly Christian home ought to be. There are kids today, they have not got a clue as to what I'm talking about. Find some, invite them into your home, and let them see what a real home ought to be. And to you kids who are yet to be married, guys and gals, in the name of Jesus, you keep yourself sexually pure, and you only marry a child of God. The Bible says you're not to be unequally yoked together with unbelievers. If you marry a child of the devil, you're going to have the devil for a father-in-law. You marry in the Lord. Keep yourself pure and wait for the right person.
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3: From the files of Unshackled, Pacific Garden Mission presents Free Indeed. Money became my God when I was young because we were so poor. I'm George Simonka, fourth child in a family of six who lived in a mill town in New Jersey. My parents spoke their native Hungarian, so I didn't learn English for several years. After seeing men without arms who had worked at the mill, I decided to make money the easy way, by gambling. I ran away from home several times and was put in a special class for rebellious children before I quit school altogether. Every job I had was an opportunity to steal. I was 17 when the Japanese bombed Pearl Harbor, so I joined the Navy. But my rebellious attitude eventually earned me a bad conduct discharge in 1944. For the next 5 years, I hitchhiked around the country, working some, stealing more. For a while, I bootlegged. I was a derelict reduced to a rescue mission in Arizona when I heard the gospel the first time. It meant nothing to me, but they gave me a Gospel of John that I read in a cold, wet boxcar in Vancouver. 3 times I read that gospel before I got on my knees asking God to forgive me and make me his own. The Bible promises that if any man be in Christ, he is a new creature. Old things are passed away. Behold, all things are become new. And it's true. I went to a rescue mission in Seattle where they helped me grow in faith and responsibility as a man. God gave me a beautiful wife, and we served the Lord more than 40 years as director of 2 rescue missions. God made me whiter than snow through the blood of Christ who set me free. If the Son therefore shall make you free, ye shall be free indeed. If you would like to be free from the weight of sin by accepting Jesus Christ as Lord and Savior, call 1-888-NEED-HIM right now. Free Indeed is a production of Pacific Garden Mission, 1458 South Canal Street, Chicago, Illinois, 60607. 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
6: What does the word Christian mean these days? It doesn't seem to mean very much. The last few reports from George Barna's Cultural Research Center at Arizona Christian University reveal that a very small percentage of American Christians have a Christian worldview. Nearly 7 in 10 of Americans self-identify as Christians, yet only 4% of Americans have a Christian worldview. George Barna explains, Christian has become somewhat of a generic term rather than a name that reflects a deep commitment to passionately pursuing and being like Jesus Christ. The self-identified Christians may embrace many basic doctrines of the Christian faith, but then diverge in one or more important issues. For example, a significant number deny the idea of objective truth rooted in Scripture. They deny the existence of absolute truth and thus make their decisions based upon relative ethics and personal experience. Most Christians may say they believe in the Bible and the gospel message, but they also indicated on their surveys that they believe people are basically good. Of course, if people believe they are good, then they may not believe in sin and the need for a Savior. Now, if you look at the cultural issues, you'll find even more discrepancies between their views and a Christian worldview. These differences in biblical beliefs will then manifest themselves in the widely divergent views today held among American Christians on questions of morality and politics. This includes divergent views on sex, marriage, family, and abortion, and those in turn affect how American Christians vote on candidates and key political issues. If you're a pastor or Bible teacher, you need to get back to the basics. It is likely that many of the people you teach do not have a Christian worldview. They need your biblical teaching and biblical discipleship. I'm Kirby Anderson, and that's my point of view.
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9: I don't know all of you. 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Maybe you got saved when you were 60 years old. But the fact is, no matter where you are, even if it's late in your game, it's never too late to start honoring God. It's never too late to do your best as a steward. And that's why God says, look, I want you to commit your heart to me.
8: Stewardship is an act of worship, an expression of faith, and a discipline for spiritual growth. 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Many Christians find it difficult to practice generosity. 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And now, here's Pastor Paul Chappell with part one of a message called Jesus Teaches on Stewardship.
9: In John chapter 15, Jesus had been in a house of one of the chief Pharisees. And in this particular house, he had been giving parables to the Pharisees, and he was challenging the Pharisees because many times they were more concerned with the external than they were with the heart. In fact, when you think about the Pharisees, you're always mindful of their outer garments and their prayer phylacteries. They had these prayer ropes that they would carry to the side. They would take their garments and they would fluff them out in a sign of showy pride. In fact, the Bible says in Matthew 23 and verse 5, but all their works they do for to be seen of men. They make broad their phylacteries and they enlarge the borders of their garments. In other words, the Pharisees were men filled with pride, and Jesus was challenging that pride. For example, in Luke chapter 15, he gave the parable of the prodigal son. And in the parable of the prodigal son, he likens the elder brother to one of these Pharisees. The elder brother was so filled with pride, he was almost mad when the younger brother came back, instead of being happy that he was getting right with God. And Jesus was teaching these Pharisees through what we call parabolic teaching. He was giving them the understanding of truth in the form of stories. But when he comes to Luke 16, Jesus directs his teaching to his disciples, to Christian people like you and like me. And he's teaching them about the importance of how to handle money and challenging them that they would not have the wrong attitudes that the Pharisees had concerning money and stewardship. And this parable that we're going to read this morning reminds us of a very fundamental truth to Christian living. And that is that all of us one day will give an account to Jesus for the way we live this life and for the way we steward the blessings that God gives to us. All of us one day will give an account. Now, when you read in this text, you're going to read the word steward. Verse 16 says, there was a certain man which had a steward. And so by way of introduction, I want you to be reminded that a steward is one who manages the affairs of another, okay? A steward is one who manages the affairs of another. And if you contrast this to the teaching that we'll find this morning in other scriptures, the truth that we're going to see presented is that God is the owner of everything, and we are to be the stewards of His blessings to us. And so we are simply managing the affairs of God here on this earth. Every good gift comes down from above, from the Father in heaven. He is the owner. He owns the cattle on a thousand hills. He owns the wealth in every mine.

servant, give an account of thy stewardship. Would you say that phrase with me, please? Give an account of thy stewardship. One more time. Give. So here we see a parable about an owner telling the servant, the manager, hey, I want to know how you're doing with my stuff. Now, by way of introduction, let me also remind you this morning of this fact, that in Matthew, Mark, and Luke, one out of every six verses in those Gospels speaks about money or possessions or stewardship. One out of six. The fact of the matter is that of the 29 parables Jesus gave, 16 of those dealt with money or stewardship. In other words, Jesus talked about it a lot because Jesus tells us in the New Testament, where your treasure is, that's where your heart's going to be. All right? Majority of my treasures in another state or in an object or in something that I've purchased, that's what I'm thinking about all the time. So Jesus talked a lot about money because Jesus wasn't embarrassed to talk about it. He challenged people to seek first the kingdom of God. In fact, he spoke more about money than he did about heaven. He spoke more about money than he did about hell. Jesus spoke a lot about how we take care of the things that he gives to us, because a steward is someone who manages the affairs of another. And 1 Corinthians 4:2 tells us it is required of a steward that a man be found faithful. So whether it's the Bible God has given to us or whether it's the blessings God gives to us, he wants us to steward all of it. In fact, let me give you four realms of stewardship as we introduce the message today. Four things that all of us need to remember as stewards, because all of these are gifts from God. First of all, think about your time. Ephesians chapter 5 tells us, redeem the time. Now, I hope you are aware of the simple fact that every day and every breath is a gift from God. This time right here, this next 30 to 47 minutes, depending on how you listen, is God's gift to us today. This little time we have right here. And God says, I've given you certain numbers of days. And he says, in fact, count your days, number your days, and be wise with them. And God says, I want you to redeem that time. Don't waste your days, but use your days for my purposes. Be a good steward of your time. Sometimes we think about stewardship in the realm of talents. God has given us gifts, 1 Peter 4:10, abilities, and God has given some the ability to help and minister and teach and organize and serve and witness. And God says, I want you to use those talents. Don't waste them. Don't hide them in the garage somewhere. If you can serve God with some of these talents, find a way to serve God, because one day you're going to give an account to God about how you did with that good singing voice he gave you. Now, if he didn't give you a good singing voice, don't get in the choir and fake it, okay? But if you've got a good singing voice, you ought to use that talent for God today. You see, it's a gift. Thirdly, we ought to think about the gospel as a stewardship. How many of you realize that when you were saved, God presented to you the gospel? In fact, 1 Thessalonians 2:4 says, he's entrusted the gospel to us. And as Christians, we need to steward this. And we don't want to just sit on the gospel. We want to share the gospel. Lancaster Baptist Church every year publishes hundreds of thousands of copies of the gospel. And we take them throughout the community. And we share Bibles throughout the community. And we do everything we can on the radio and the internet to promote the gospel. God gave it to us. We don't want to squander it. We want to share it with everybody. That's just good stewardship. And then fourthly, we need to be good stewards with our treasures. God gave you a job. He gives you a paycheck. He gives you a promotion. He gives you the sale of a car or a cow or whatever else. God says, hey, when I prosper you, I want you to remember me, and I want you to steward that blessing very well. Now, these are some basic truths about stewardship and what it means to be a steward. Having said these things, I want you to jump into the text with me and let's learn the story that Jesus shared with his disciples in Luke 16. If you're taking notes, notice first of all the master's rebuke. The master's rebuke. There was a certain rich man, verse 1, which had a steward, and the same was accused unto him that he had wasted his goods. Notice the accusation of the master. The master heard that his steward had wasted his money. And the Bible says that he accused him in verse number 1 that he had wasted his money. And the word accused means to bring charges with a hostile intent.

0: In other words, this boss brought his steward and brought him onto the carpet, called him on the carpet, and kind of with an angry fashion said, "Hey, you're wasting my business. You've wasted my money. What's going on here?" How many of you have ever been called on the carpet? Let me just, anybody want to be honest about that? Most all of you that don't have your hands up right now, there's going to be an invitation right at the end of this service. You can confess your sin of proud, whatever. All right, so how many of you have ever been called on the carpet? My hand's raised up. All of us, even when we were kids. I want you to get that picture in your mind, because this man is calling his servant in on the carpet saying, "What is going on here? This is not right." He's making that accusation to him. Secondly, notice the accounting of the steward. The Bible says in verse 2 that this master calls his servant and says unto him, "How is it that I hear this of thee? Give an account of thy stewardship." Let's say that phrase together again. Give. So he's called on the carpet to give an account. The word stewardship again means the management of the affairs of another. So he said, "How are you doing with what I gave you?" All right. Now keep this in mind, because all of us will stand before the Lord and he will not be angry. Thank God our sins have been blotted out at the cross, but we're going to give an account for how we did with what he gave us. So there's an accounting time. And this is an accounting time where he says, "Give an account of thy stewardship." And this is what the manager is hearing from his boss. He's hearing, "I gave you some stuff. How did you do with what I gave to you? Did you manage it well? Did you steward it wisely?" Again, I cannot stress to you enough, if you are a Christian, your sins are washed away by the blood of Jesus. Yes. You will not stand judgment for your sin, but you will stand before Jesus for the way you served him. And I want you to remember, just like this steward was standing before his master, we will stand before Jesus. So look in your notes at Romans 14:10, because this is where the dots get connected. Romans 14:10. "Why dost thou judge thy brother? Or why dost thou rest at not thy brother? For we shall all stand before the judgment seat of Christ." Every single one of us, you can study 2 Corinthians, there's other passages. Every single one of us will stand before the judgment seat of Christ. And we will give an account of how we live this life and how we stewarded the blessings of God. Luke 12:20. "But God said unto him, Thou fool, this night thy soul shall be required of thee. Then who shall those things be which thou hast provided?" So we're all going to give an account to the Lord. Now, people have different thoughts in their mind of what that's going to be like. I hear some crazy ideas about what it's going to be like to see the Lord and to go to heaven. And most of the weird stories have something to do with standing before St. Peter. Folks, you're not going to stand before St. Peter. By the way, we're going to learn in just a few weeks in Luke's gospel that Peter had a mother-in-law. And I want to ask you, what kind of a man would want a mother-in-law without a wife? Just a thought. If he was the first pope, he had a wife. Go figure it out. We'll study that. But anyways, we're not going to stand before Peter, ladies and gentlemen. We're going to stand before Jesus Christ. All right? Romans 14:10. I heard about one preacher who died. He went up to heaven. He noticed a New York cab driver had a way in front of him in the line and had a much nicer mansion. And the preacher went to St. Peter and he said, "You know, I had devoted my entire life to my congregation. I preached the Word of God every week." And Peter said, "Well, I'm sorry, sir, but our policy is to reward results." And St. Peter looked at him and said, "Now, Reverend, what happened whenever you gave a sermon down there?" And the pastor said, "Well, a lot of the folks did go to sleep. I have to admit that." "Exactly," said St. Peter. "And when people rode in this guy's taxi, they not only stayed awake, they prayed." Now, it isn't going to be just like that, okay? It's not going to be like we rationalize how we're going to get a better place or what it's going to be like in that way. But we are going to stand before the Lord, and we are going to give an account for our stewardship. Your time, your talent, your treasure. You were saved. Did you tell anybody else how to be saved? What did you do with what you know? We will give an account. So the master is rebuking the steward at this point. Notice, secondly, the steward's response. What does this man do with that news? How does he respond? How will you respond this morning? Well, in verse 3, the Bible says, "Then the steward said within himself, What shall I do? For my Lord taketh away from me the stewardship. I cannot dig, and to beg I am ashamed." He's thinking, man, I'm about to lose my job. He's threatening me with my job. What am I going to do? And I love what he says in this verse. I cannot dig. Now, folks, I don't think that means he couldn't physically dig with the shovel. I think it means, dude, I've got a white-collar job. I can't go back working at McDonald's. I can't go back digging ditches. And then notice the next thing he says here in verse number 3. He says, I cannot dig, and to beg, I'm ashamed. He's like, I don't want to go beg. That's embarrassing. What am I going to do? I'm about to lose my job because the boss is upset. We see his dilemma is very clear. Notice this. His dilemma was very clear. What in the world am I going to do? By the way, Christian friend, Proverbs 13:4 says, the soul of the sluggard desireth and hath nothing, but the soul of the diligent shall be made fat. Let me encourage you that if you are ever called into the boss's office, that you'll have a clear conscience. You'll look him right in the eye knowing that you're one of the hardest working people they've ever had. But this man couldn't do that. He's about to lose his job because he had been wasting the things that had been given to him. His dilemma is clear. But notice, secondly, his decision. Notice his decision. Here's what he says in verse 4. I am resolved what to do, that when I am put out of the stewardship, they may receive me into their houses. He said, I'm going to do my best so that if I lose this job, they'll at least know who I am. They'll remember me. So he called, verse 5, every one of his Lord's debtors unto him and said unto the first, how much owest thou unto my Lord? And he said, 100 measures of oil. And he said unto him, take thy bill, sit down quickly, and write 50. And he said unto another, how much owest thou? And he said, 100 measures of wheat. And he said unto him, take thy bill and write 80. And the Lord commended the unjust steward because he had done wisely, for the children of this world are in their generation wiser than the children of light. He goes to these different people that he had been doing business with. One man owed 875 gallons of oil to his boss. One man owed 1,100 bushels of wheat to his boss. And so this steward begins to make preparation so that his boss could receive some of the money that was due to him. Perhaps he lowered the amount that was owed. Perhaps the steward took some of his commission off the top. I don't know how he came to the deal. All I know is he quickly made arrangements. And the Bible tells us that as he made these arrangements, that the master was pleased. Verse number 8, the Lord commended the unjust steward. He made a decision. It was late in the game, but he was going to do the best that he could. I don't know all of you. Some of you perhaps have not given to the Lord as you should for decades. Maybe you got saved when you were 60 years old. But the fact is, no matter where you are, even if it's late in your game, it's never too late to start honoring God. It's never too late to do your best as a steward. And this man said, whoa, I have been negligent. I'm about ready to lose my job. How can I make this right? How can I do my very best to make this right? And so he went and did what he could. Now, all of us need to remember the importance of doing our best, and all of us need to remember the importance of making right decisions in stewardship. Even if you haven't done well in the past, this is the beginning today. It was for this man. That's why he said in verse 4, I am resolved what I am going to do. I heard about a man whose wife had her credit card stolen, and so he called the police. He said, hey, my wife's credit cards were stolen. He said, I need to report it. But he said, really, honestly, you don't have to look too hard for them. The thief is using them far less than she did. And sometimes we can get in a bind financially, and you know, we'll pay MasterCard 17%, but we won't tithe 10% to the Lord. And there just comes some point in your life where you say, this is nuts. And I am resolved that from now on, I'm going to seek first the kingdom of my God. From now on, I'm going to manage the affairs of my house properly. And so the steward had a good response. Notice thirdly this morning, not only the master's rebuke, not only the steward's response, but notice the Lord's recommendations. Now here we get to the application of the message, and I want you to get this. It's so very important. Notice what the Lord begins to say to these his disciples. In verse 8, he says, the Lord commended the unjust steward because he had done wisely. For the children of this world are in their generation wiser than the children of light. The Lord said to his steward, the master said to his manager, you have done well. At least you came back and finished strong. You made some good decisions here at the end. It's like the man in Matthew 5:25-21, where it says, his Lord said unto him, Well done, thou good and faithful servant. Thou hast taken over a few things. I will make thee ruler over many things. Throughout the scripture, you'll find this principle that if you'll do well with what God gives you, he will commend you for doing well with what he gave you. And so here's the Lord's recommendations if you're taking notes. Letter A, be a wise steward. Be a wise steward. It says in verse 8, because he had done wisely. He had done wisely. You and I need to prepare wisely. We don't need to think always just at the last minute. This man had prepared wisely. I heard about a father-in-law to be. And he was meeting with this young man that was dating his daughter, and he knew that they were thinking of marriage. And the father began to ask questions. And I've been through that twice, and I'm going to tell you what, I had a ton of questions too. And one of the questions I had was the same question this man had. He looked at the young man in the eyes and he said, I want to know this, if you want to marry my daughter, how much money do you have in the bank? And you say, boy, that's tough questioning. When you have a daughter that's going to get married, you'll ask it too. How much money do you have in the bank? And the guy looked at him and he said, I don't know, I haven't shaken it lately. That's not a reassuring answer if you have a daughter that's going to get married, right? And you know, the fact of the matter is that a young man like that needs to be told, hey, you want to marry my daughter, you better get past the piggy bank and go down to Wells Fargo or Bank of America and get serious about life. You see, you need to plan wisely. And this master is saying to the servant, finally, in making these kinds of negotiations, in bringing payment back, you have been wise in your dealings. You need to prepare wisely. Be disciplined. That may include having a family budget. That may include sitting down and making a plan for paying off debt. But prepare wisely. We need to plan wisely as we prepare and as we look forward to what God would have us to do. The Bible teaches that principle. Look in your notes at Luke 14:28. For which of you intending to build a tower sitteth not down first and counteth the cost, whether he have sufficient to finish it? You see, this is something we do in our lives. We consider where we're at and how we can be a part. Look at 2 Corinthians 9:7. Every man according as he purposeth in his heart, so let him give, not grudgingly or of necessity, for God loveth a cheerful giver. We need to sit down in prayer, and we need a purpose in our heart in prayer with God. God, what do you want me to do? Not grudgingly, not like, I better do this, man. They're really preaching about it at the church, and all they want's money. He preached a whole sermon, 1 out of 52, on money. I better give, because they're probably going to come knocking at my door about it. Look it. By the way, if that's how your spirit is, don't give. Because God loves a cheerful giver. I heard a preacher years ago, he said, God loves a cheerful giver, but he'll take it from a grump. I disagree with that. God wants us to truly be in love with him. When we give to him, he wants it to be not like we're writing a check to the IRS, but like we're putting an engagement ring on our sweetheart's finger. I'm excited to give this to you, Lord. And when we have these offerings, these buildings, and many times multi-million dollar projects, it just takes sacrificial, loving offerings to make it happen. And it's a joyous time. It's not a hard time. It is a blessing to be a part. Every man must purpose in his heart. And so the Bible says, prepare wisely. Notice, secondly, we're to prepare eternally. Now, I want you to look at a verse. I've never preached this verse ever before at our church. And when you first read it, it's intriguing, but you're not sure how to break it down. So let's read it, then let's break it down. Verse 9. And I say unto you, make to yourselves friends of the mammon of unrighteousness, that when ye fail, they may receive you into everlasting habitations. Now, I don't know where you are or how you read the Bible. I read a verse like that and I go, cool, what does it mean? So I want to share this with you because it teaches us how to be a wise steward who's preparing for eternity.
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2: 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At the Spiritual Leadership Conference, September the 27th through the 30th, we're going to emphasize the fact that God is able. 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

0: When I speak on the beauty of God's creation and how the heavens declare the glory of God, there are often those who will mistakenly reference what I present as astrology. The two terms do sound remarkably similar and are easily confused, yet they have quite different meanings. Astronomy is simply the scientific study of stars, planets, and other objects in outer space. Astrology, on the other hand, is the divination of the supposed influences of the stars and planets on human affairs. We can learn a lot from the study of God's creation. Indeed, everything around us shows His amazing handiwork. Today, just as in ancient times, many atheists look to the stars for direction and knowledge while ignoring the author and designer of them all. I'm David Reeves. Truly, the heavens declare the glory of God.
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2: Arkansas's Ten Commandments monument is constitutional. This is Matt Staver with Freedom's Call. Liberty Counsel is urging the Eighth Circuit Court of Appeals to uphold the 2015 Ten Commandments Monument Display Act and allow the Decalogue to remain displayed on Capitol grounds in Arkansas. Last March, a federal district court ruled that the state's Ten Commandments monument violated the First Amendment Establishment Clause. The court ordered the state to remove the privately donated 6,000-pound granite display from the Capitol property. However, the display is simply a historical display and does not resemble a religious establishment. In fact, there are about 50 displays of the Ten Commandments inside and outside the United States Supreme Court and at the Library of Congress and on the floor of the National Archives. This Arkansas law needs to be evaluated under the U.S. Supreme Court's History and Traditions framework, where religious content does not equal coercion. Stay informed at Liberty Counsel's website, lc.org. That's lc.org.
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4: 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For mine eyes have seen thy salvation. What did he see? A little baby. That's all he saw. Salvation is not something you do. Salvation is a person, and that person is Christ. You either have him or you don't have him. You either trust him or you don't trust him. Do you have him? You trust him today.
3: Get more solid Bible teaching at Through the Bible, ttb.org.
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8: For American Family News, I'm Robert Thornton. The Justice Department is responding after a federal judge dismissed its anti-Semitism case against Harvard. More from Fox's Kristen Goodwin.
9: A U.S. district judge in Boston ruling the Justice Department's lawsuit claiming Harvard University failed to protect Jewish and Israeli students from harassment failed to show an ongoing violation of federal civil rights law. The government suing in March, alleging the school was in violation of Title VI of the Civil Rights Act of 1964. Harvard denying the claims, calling the suit retaliatory. The judge finding the government's complaint, which focused mostly on several incidents alleged in March of 2025, was too isolated and episodic. The DOJ says it disagrees with the ruling and is assessing next steps, stressing it's actively investigating anti-Semitism nationwide. Kristen Goodwin, Fox News.
8: A court order that struck down regulations on firearm suppressors and certain guns took effect today, after the DOJ did not file an appeal before a 7-day deadline set by a federal judge in Texas. The ruling allows people to purchase silencers, short-barreled rifles, short-barrel shotguns, and certain other firearms without registration, while also removing an extra layer of background checks. A Wisconsin conservative activist says there is a clear contrast between the two candidates running for governor this fall. AFN's Chad Groening has more.
10: The Associated Press called Milwaukee County Executive David Crowley a moderate in his article describing the win over far-left Democrat Socialist Francesca Hong for the Democratic Party nomination. Crowley will take on U.S. Representative Tom Tiffany, who was endorsed by President Donald Trump after easily winning the Republican nomination. Daniel Degner is president of Wisconsin Family Action.
11: We have a clear contrast. We have a candidate running for governor in Tom Tiffany who has been very strong on social conservative issues, has been really strong on saving women's sports, really strong on the life issue, really strong on all these really important issues for Christians.
10: But Degner says on the flip side, there is a Democrat who hardly supports moderate views.
11: We have a Democrat who has campaigned openly on advancing an LGBT agenda. We have a Democrat who is campaigning on advancing an abortion agenda. We have a Democrat who is campaigning on limiting school choice opportunities for families. And so I still think there's a clear contrast that's important for conservatives and Republicans to come out and vote this November.
10: Daner expects it will be a very tight race. I'm Chad Groening.
8: Outlet Texas Scorecard reports that Democrat U.S. Senate candidate James Tallarico now says he does not support gender manipulation surgeries for minors. But when Texas lawmakers voted to prohibit the procedures, Tallarico voted no. The 2023 vote is receiving renewed scrutiny as the Trump administration moves to cut off Medicaid funding for such procedures on children. Tallarico voted against Senate Bill 14, legislation prohibiting doctors from performing gender manipulation surgeries on minors, as well as prescribing puberty blockers and cross-sex hormones. A tropical system known as Lala is in the Pacific and is expected to hit Hawaii, bringing rain, flooding, big waves, and mudslides. Fox Weather's Mike Seidel reports.
12: The first hurricane watch issued here in the islands in 6 years, and it's only for the Big Island right now. As those winds come in tomorrow night and Saturday, we're going to squeeze out up to a foot of rain, so flash flooding, mudslides are a big concern. Also, big surf across all of the south and east-facing shores of the chain of the Hawaiian Islands. Been out there for 4 or 5 days just sucking in dry air, so it hasn't been able to intensify. Storm moving west at 10, and it's about 700 miles east-southeast of Hilo.
8: There is a chance the storm could become a hurricane before it makes landfall. You better check your mini fridge. Kooluli has recalled roughly 250,000 of its fridges due to fire and burn hazards. According to a notice by the U.S. Consumer Product Safety Commission, the 10-liter and 15-liter mini fridges have an electric switch that can short-circuit. The company took reports of the products smoking, sparking, melting, overheating, and catching fire. A magnitude 3.8 earthquake struck the San Francisco Bay Area at 8:30 a.m. local time today. Shaking was felt in Oakland and San Francisco. See more news at afn.net.

Exodus 20, verse 2. I am the Lord thy God, which have brought thee out of the land of Egypt, out of the house of bondage. This is Light for Your Path on Lighthouse Christian Radio.

lingering weight and struggled for freedom but could not escape. I trembled and cried at the thought of my fate. What must I do to be saved? I desperately searched for release from my pain, but found that man's wisdom was

0: Marriage is the highest of all earthly human relationships. God says that a man shall cleave to his wife. That's the purpose of marriage. That a man and a woman come together and become in that closest bond and communion, one flesh.
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1: 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Here's attorney David Gibbs Jr.
0: Across the country, people of faith are facing growing pushback for simply gathering to pray together. 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The First Amendment protects your religious beliefs from government burden even before a final ruling. 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You have a protected constitutional right.
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0: of the Bible is kind of summed up in this: Jesus loves me. This I know, for the Bible tells me so. The Bible tells me so. God loves you. This book tells me, tells you that Jesus left heaven, came, suffered, bled, and died for your sin. That God raised him from the dead. He has ascended to heaven. And if you will trust him, if you will believe on him, the same Jesus that saved me when I was a teenager and has kept me all this time will save you and keep you according to the Word of God. Goodbye.
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1: We are living in a dangerous age where celebrities, athletes, and media personalities speak on subjects they know little about, yet millions hang on every word. But fame is not wisdom, and applause is not truth. A man may fill a stadium and still know nothing about Israel, Scripture, or the purposes of God. Why should Christians let public figures shape their thinking when those figures have never seriously studied the history, the facts, or the Word of God? I would not trust an athlete or celebrity to fly me in a 747 plane, and I certainly will not trust one to interpret Scripture. When the noise fades, God's Word still stands and does not bend to celebrity opinion.

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1: The following contains mature themes. Parental guidance is suggested. How do you do? The phrase, misery loves company, rings very true. People who've been hurt as children often grow up to hurt themselves and others. The woman our story is based on thought she'd never escape her painful life. She learned how her past could actually help her encourage others like her. And that's when her heart and mind and very life were unshackled.

0: What happened?
1: Oh, good, you're awake. I thought we lost you.
0: Jenny? What's wrong with my mouth?
1: You broke your jaw in the accident. The doctor wired it shut.
0: Where's Brandon?
1: Brandon? He doesn't want to talk to you.
0: What happened?
1: He said you were upset about the breakup, so you got drunk and ran a red light.
0: Oh, no.
1: You're lucky to be alive. Cheer up. I'm here. And I brought you a treat.
0: Orange soda?
1: Yep. Soda mixed with a ton of vodka. You can drink it through a straw. Who says you can't have fun with a broken jaw?
2: 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Hundreds walk through our doors each day to receive hot, nourishing meals and a clean, safe place to sleep. Once immediate needs are met, we share the open secret of a new life so our guests can go out into the world equipped with a fresh sense of purpose and a new friend to show them the way. A friend who sticks closer than a brother, which is what this program celebrates. Now for broadcast around the earth, here is episode number 3938 in the series Unshackled, the program that makes you face yourself and think. Though cultures differ, people struggle with the same things all around the world. When the girl in our story moved to a new home, she hoped for a fresh start. But she found that old problems followed her to her new house, and even to a new country. You'll hear all about it as we present the story of Angela, based on true events, right now on Unshackled.
3: I was born in Panama in 1977. My mom was Hispanic, and my dad was an American expat who spoke both English and Spanish, but he never taught me his native language. For the first 5 years, my parents lived together. Their conversation sounded like screaming, but I didn't know any better. After a few years, our living arrangement became unsustainable.
4: Quiet, Luna! Things are a little crazy right now, but everything will be calmer in our new place.
5: Where are we going, Mama?
4: To a newer, bigger home, Angela.
5: Is Luna coming with us?
4: Of course, sweetie.
5: What about Daddy?
4: You know how Daddy and I yell and scream all the time when he comes home from work?
5: Yeah.
4: Well, we talked and decided the best thing for all of us is to separate. We will live in different houses, which means we won't fight anymore.
5: He's not coming with us?
4: No, sweetie. He and I do not get along. We will be more peaceful without all that yelling. He will visit you, though, and we both love you just as much as always.
3: Dad came to visit once every 2 or 3 months. He always brought exciting presents like new school supplies and trendy clothes. He even took pictures of me while I modeled the outfits for him. By the time I turned 9 years old, he and my mom agreed I was old enough to go on a trip with him to visit his parents. When we arrived, Grandma spoiled me with a special dinner and then tucked me into a warm, comfortable bed. I couldn't fall asleep though, because I felt a sense of unease. Someone was standing outside my room, watching me. I closed my eyes and pretended to be dreaming.
6: Angie? Are you asleep? You look so peaceful sleeping there. I'm having trouble going to bed. Lying next to you makes me sleepier than ever. Your skin is so soft. You'll always be my soft, innocent little girl. What's wrong?
5: Daddy?
6: Oh, hey, I was just tucking you in. It's getting late, princess. Try to get some sleep, okay?
3: I tried to sleep through the ordeal, but I knew what happened wasn't normal. I blamed myself for whatever I might have done to invite my dad's abuse. The nightmare of the trip lasted an entire week. And then I returned home to Mama. While Dad abused me physically, she harmed me mentally.
4: Your teacher called me today. Angie, did you hear me? Your teacher called me.
5: Okay.
4: She said you're behind the other children in reading.
5: I try my best.
4: You need to try harder. All you do is lie around watching TV. The Brady Bunch.
5: At least the Bradys are nice to each other.
4: Don't bring up the past. Your father and I aren't together anymore. We're not fighting anymore.
5: What about your boyfriend? He drinks and yells just like Dad.
4: If you can't concentrate, go to the library or stay after school. You need to do better in school, Mommy.
5: I told you, I'm trying my best. Why can't you leave me alone?
4: All right, if that's what you want.
5: What do you mean?
4: Well, you're in luck. Your father's planning to take you on another vacation soon.
5: What?
4: That's right. A 2-week-long trip to see his parents, just like last year.
5: No. No!
4: Might as well pack your bags now.
5: No! I won't go! I won't!
3: I never went on that second trip with Dad, thank goodness. And I didn't feel comfortable at home with Mom and her toxic boyfriends. After a long pattern of screaming fights and unpredictable behavior, my mom gained a reputation for being unstable. Guess who paid the price for that?
7: Hey, Fatty.
5: Leave me alone. I'm trying to read.
7: Didn't know you know how.
5: I try my best.
7: Girls like you aren't built for reading.
4: Hey, punk, stop teasing my baby.
7: Hear that, baby? Your crazy mom's here to protect you.
4: What's your name? I will call your mother.
7: My mom's too busy being normal.
5: Mom, you're not helping. Just go home, please.
3: Mom's encounter with my bullies only made things worse. At school and at home, I couldn't find a break. Mom told me to try going to church, but she wouldn't go with me. I liked the idea of God watching over me, but I knew nothing about him. To me, he was just an abstraction. Then, my grandma on my mother's side, who lived in Maine in the US, invited us to stay with her for spring break. Of course, I was overjoyed by the chance to escape to a new environment.
8: What was your favorite part of the trip, Angelita?
5: I can't pick one thing. I love the park and the mountains. I love America. But I miss Luna so much. I can't wait to hold her. I don't know whether I'm sad to go home or happy.
4: Angela, we didn't want to tell you at first. We know you love Luna. But our country is having a lot of problems right now. We're going to live in the United States from now on. It's safer here.
5: But I promised Luna we'd only be gone for 2 weeks. She will think I lied to her.
4: You didn't lie to her. Not on purpose. Your grandma and I hid the truth because we knew you'd react this way.
8: I thought you were sad in Panama. Kids made fun of you.
5: For all I know, American kids will be just as mean. I'm as ugly here as I was in Panama.
8: You're not ugly, Angelita. Give the United States a chance. School starts next week.
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3: felt so guilty, as though I abandoned my dog. Still, I hoped that a change of environment would improve my life. Then I learned that people are mostly the same, no matter where you go.
9: Okay, settle down. I hope everyone had a nice break. You may have noticed that we have a new student, Angela from Panama. Angela, would you stand up and say something about yourself and where you came from?
0: Huh?
9: Stand up and talk to us. Do you speak English?
0: No speak. Can I go bathroom?
9: Class, come on, you're in sixth grade and you're acting like kindergartners. What's so funny about going to the bathroom? We all do it.
3: I couldn't speak English, so the kids at school bullied me for that, on top of my weight. At least I found a new friend, Jenny. She took me under her wing and helped me practice my English. After a few years, I could speak like a native. Jenny also helped me out with guys and introduced me to alcohol, along with a few other things.
10: Hey, Angela. Jenny, want in on this?
3: Smoking pot again, Brandon? That stuff will rot your brain.
11: Sorry I asked. No thank you would suffice.
3: I'm tired of dating a pothead. I'm going to sit over there and pretend I don't know you. Then maybe I'll meet a more mature boyfriend.
10: Good luck with that. You sound like a child. Keep an eye on her, Jenny. I think she's had a few. She's acting like a weirdo.
1: Are you having fun, Ange?
3: No, this party stinks. There aren't any cute boys here.
1: What about your boyfriend? Oh, never mind. Hey, I got something new to try. Check out what I got in the bag.
3: What is that?
1: It's heroin.
3: You're joking. I'm afraid of needles.
1: Oh, no need for that. Just snort it. That's wild. Your turn.
3: I looked at Jenny and saw a look of relief and freedom in her eyes. I wanted the same for myself, so I snorted a line and went back for more. When sober, I saw myself as ugly and awkward. Drinking and using drugs gave me the confidence to flirt with guys. I loved making my boyfriend jealous.
10: You came here with me, remember?
3: You're embarrassing me. Always going to the bathroom to smoke? It's so obvious.
10: It's just weed. What about your drinking and cheating on me? Don't think I don't know things.
3: People tell lies about me. Who are you going to believe? Your own girlfriend or a bunch of liars?
10: You're a piece of work, Ange. You know that? I'm done.
3: What do you mean, done?
10: I'm done. I'm breaking up. Bye.
3: Can you at least give me a ride home?
10: No.
3: When I drove myself home from the bar that night, drunk, I ran a red light and collided with another vehicle. Instead of feeling lucky to be alive, I found myself with a new criminal record, a DUI. Brandon wouldn't respond to my calls, and I could no longer drive to pick up drugs. At this point, I needed 3 to 5 bags of heroin just to feel normal. So I tried to trick my mom into driving me to my dealers.
12: I said no.
3: Please, Mom.
4: Angela, this is the third time this week you asked me to drive to the slums to pick up something for school from a friend. I'm not buying it.
3: You're the one always telling me to get my grades up.
4: It's Friday night. You're failing your junior year. Now, all of a sudden, you need cliff notes on Macbeth? Name one character from that play.
3: Macbeth?
4: Very funny. Now stop the lies. We both know you're going to that neighborhood to get drugs. No one from your school lives there.
3: Yes, they do!
4: You put those plates down. Angela! Stop acting crazy!
3: Since my mom wouldn't help me, I drove illegally and continued to drink and use drugs. I stole jewelry from my mom and my grandma and pawned it to feed my addiction. Time slipped away until I was in my early 20s and unable to get out of bed without heroin. My grandma recommended that I start going to a methadone clinic. She also told me about a job opening as a waitress at a diner, which sounded perfect for me. I could finally see a bit of hope for a better future. But my drinking and body image issues continued to hold me back. I stopped using heroin or other drugs, but I still felt the need to drink for that escape and confidence boost. One night, after a date at a nightclub, I found myself lying by the side of the road. Where am I? Dave? Where's Dave? Did he just leave me here? Where's my car? Oh, there it is. If I can just walk over to it. Hey, there's the nightclub. My house is less than a mile away. Here we go. Just stay cool, Angie. What was that? Maybe I should pull over and take a nap. A police officer saw me swerving all over the place. He pulled me over and I failed the sobriety test. Now I had a second DUI on my record. When news got back to my work, the manager called me in for a meeting.
13: Angela, when you're on, you're on. You're friendly with the customers, you're great at upselling, and we see the potential for more responsibilities and maybe a promotion to shift supervisor.
4: Really?
13: In time, maybe. Not yet. I called you in because there's been some concern about substance abuse. We're aware of your recent car accident, and some other team members mentioned you coming in late or asking them to switch at the last minute. They've also noticed a difference in your appearance. They said you look like a walking skeleton.
3: That has nothing to do with drugs. I used to be chubby, so I watch what I eat.
13: We're glad you're okay now, but we need you to keep your head in the game.
3: I promise, things will be different. My last accident opened my eyes
13: and... Unfortunately, a promise isn't a guarantee. We're going to keep you as a server, but we need you to take a 6-week leave of absence.
3: Like, vacation?
13: Well, no. During your leave, you'll be required to participate in a rehabilitation program. I know a center in town that offers 12-step programs in alcohol abuse, substance abuse, and eating disorders. It's nothing to be ashamed of. If you go, you'll see that many people have been where you are now. You can get better.
3: Without work, I had plenty of time in my schedule to attend recovery meetings. I focused on my alcohol abuse and my disordered eating. At meetings, I noticed a focus on a higher power. This opened the door to seeing God in a different way, not just as an abstract figurehead, but as a father who could listen to my problems and guide me. If any of you lack wisdom, let him ask of God that giveth to all men liberally and upbraideth not, and it shall be given him. Then, on my way to a meeting, just as I thought my life was turning around for the better, I got another nasty surprise.
14: Where are you going so fast?
4: I'm sorry, officer. I know I'm not supposed to drive. My mom couldn't take me today, and I have to go to these recovery meetings or I'll lose my job. I'm really sorry.
14: All right. Look, I understand. I know some good people in recovery. Congratulations on taking the first step.
3: I appreciated the officer's compassion. As a consequence for driving illegally, the court sentenced me to 200 hours of community service at a local church. I had to transcribe church recordings for their website. As I listened, I started paying attention.
15: We all look different, and sometimes that bothers us. Sometimes we look at someone who seems to be getting all the attention and think, why can't I look like that? It's not fair. I'm just as nice as her. But she'll get more chances in life all because of how she looks. It's true that some people are treated unfairly because of how they look. But God loves all of us equally. And He created us for a reason, looks included. The Bible says, I will praise thee, for I am fearfully and wonderfully made. Marvelous are thy works, and that my soul knoweth right well. Think about that for a moment, ladies. You were fearfully and wonderfully made. No matter what people say, you're God's masterpiece. For we are His workmanship, created in Christ Jesus unto good works, which God hath before ordained that we should walk in them.
16: How's the labeling going? Sorry, did I startle you?
0: You sound just like the woman on the CD.
16: Oh, isn't that funny? That's me. You're listening to one of the talks I gave at our last women's retreat.
0: You sound like you're talking directly to me. The body image issues, I'm going through the same thing right now.
16: Our culture always pushes appearances over inner beauty. A lot of women get sick trying to look perfect when they need to focus on what's inside.
0: I'm finally starting to get my priorities straight, but I slip up a lot. I've been gaining weight in recovery. One of my old friends saw me and asked if I was pregnant.
16: That must have hurt.
0: Oh, it did.
16: You look healthy to me. Not overweight, just healthy. I guess people aren't used to seeing you that way.
0: You're focusing on the positive. I like that.
16: You can get more of that if you join us for church.
0: Are you sure I'll be welcome?
16: Our women's group would love to have you. You can come here for more than community service. Everyone's welcome at church.
17: I started attending church every Sunday, then on Wednesdays too. I started becoming more attentive to God's messages, and when I did, the loud, overwhelming doubts in my head became more like whispers. I continued attending long after completing my community service requirements. Meanwhile, I returned to work at the diner while continuing to attend 12-step meetings. Now that God was playing a more active role in my life, I considered taking the most important step in my life.
16: What do you mean you're not sure God would accept you?
0: I was a jerk when I was younger. I stole and I lied to get drugs. I drove drunk and put others in danger. When I look at people in church, I don't see that level of sin.
16: That's because God transformed that sin and made it clean. I promise you, no one can tell what you've done just by looking at you. There is therefore now no condemnation to them which are in Christ Jesus, who walk not after the flesh, but after the Spirit.
0: How can I know for sure whether or not I'm in Christ?
16: You've already admitted that you've sinned. We all have. And you know that Jesus Christ died on the cross to pay for those sins.
0: Yes. So what's the next step?
16: Keep attending church. Keep listening to what the pastor says. Keep reading the Bible. God's word says, "If thou shalt confess with thy mouth the Lord Jesus, and shalt believe in thine heart that God hath raised him from the dead, thou shalt be saved." Let's pray together about it right now.
17: We prayed together, and I believed in Jesus. I received him as my Lord and Savior. As my faith deepened, I realized I needed to do something important to grow closer to God. Just as he forgave me for my sins, I needed to forgive those in my life who'd brought me pain. So, for my next vacation, I booked a plane to Panama to visit my father.
18: Angela!
0: Hello, Father.
18: I thought you were dead. Your mother told me about your car accident, but she didn't follow up, and I would have written...
0: It's okay. I forgive you.
18: Can I have a hug?
0: I'm sorry, Father. I'm not there. I forgive you for the past, but I can't forget the pain. If I hug you, I'll remember, well, how you used to touch me when I was little.
18: Oh, Ange, I'm so sorry. I was sick. I was a disgusting drunk.
0: So was I. Not in Panama, but later in America. I got into that accident because I was drunk.
18: It's all my fault.
0: Abuse and trauma, it's like a curse. I received Christ as my Savior to break that curse. And you can too. I can help you.
18: You still want me in your life?
0: I do, but I have to be careful. We can only meet in public, and if I ever have children, you can never be alone with them.
18: I understand. I deserve that.
0: God gave me much more than I could ever deserve. And he can do the same for you, Father.
17: After visiting Panama, I felt ready to start a family of my own. I finally trusted myself to raise a child with a foundation of love through Christ. Through 12-step recovery meetings,
3: I met a man named Sam, who had been through some of the same struggles. Shared experiences and a shared faith helped us understand each other like no one else could. A few years later, we married, and the Lord soon blessed us with a baby boy. If the Son, therefore, shall make you free, ye shall be free indeed.
2: Are you tired of patterns that keep you stuck in a life of pain? Like Angela, you can start over again. Be born again if you repent of your sins and believe on the Lord Jesus Christ as Savior. God's Word tells us, "If thou shalt confess with thy mouth the Lord Jesus, and shalt believe in thine heart that God hath raised him from the dead, thou shalt be saved. For with the heart man believeth unto righteousness, and with the mouth confession is made unto salvation." Listening friend, if you understand what this salvation means, that Jesus saves, and you want to trust in him as your personal Savior, you can, as an act of faith, just talk to God. There are no special words, but if you'd like help, maybe you can pray something like, "God, I know that I'm a sinner, and I know that because of my sin, I deserve to be eternally separated from you. Even though I do not deserve it, thank you for loving me and providing the sacrifice for my sins through the death and resurrection of Jesus Christ. I believe that Jesus died for my sins, and I trust in him alone to save me. From this point forward, help me to live my life for you instead of myself. 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Thank you, Jesus, for saving me." 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This is program number 3938. Heard in the true story of Angela were Atlee Gilbert, Isabel Quintero, Mark Forrest, Jennifer Dimmitt, Ben Zarbach, and Anna Maria Alvarez. 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Script, Chrissy Spallone. 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So, until next time, unless our Lord returns before then, I'm Timothy Gregory reminding you that the doors to Pacific Garden Mission are open night and day. 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
1: A microphone can amplify a voice, but it cannot create wisdom. Yet, that is where we are today. Put a camera in front of a famous person, and people act as if truth has arrived. It has not. Fame does not make a person morally serious, biblically grounded, or historically informed. There are loud voices attacking Israel today, and too many listen simply because those voices are well known. That is foolishness. I am not interested in celebrity opinion. I am interested in truth. I want facts, not performance. I want scripture, not slogans. And when a famous voice contradicts what God has said, it is not God who needs correction. It is that voice.
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3: Mary paid a tremendous price to bring the Savior into the world. It was an awful price, to tell the truth, to have to stand beneath the cross of the Lord Jesus and see him die. The cross of Christ has moved many people. Artists have painted the picture. Songwriters have sung about it. Preachers have talked about it. And there's a danger of dwelling on the sympathy angle, because he doesn't want your sympathy. Right here in Luke, he'll tell the women who are weeping, "Weep not for me, weep for yourselves." If you have tears for Jesus, save them, and save them for yourself, not for him. He doesn't want your sympathy, he wants your faith.
2: Get more solid Bible teaching at Through the Bible, ttb.org.
4: 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Learn about it next on today's Creation Moment. 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
5: Not all dangerous predators can be seen. One of the most dangerous predators in a drop of pond water is the amoeba Proteus. This amoeba literally terrorizes its one-celled pond mates because they can smell him coming to engulf them. Among his favorite snacks is the one-celled creatures of the genus Euplotes. But Euplotes can defend themselves. When some members of this genus smell the amoeba coming their way, they dart away to safety. Others can grow spikes to defend themselves. Some can even grow hard shells to protect themselves. All of which leaves a problem for evolution. What benefit to a predator is there in warning your prey? Evolution should have selected against the amoeba's ability to produce its unique scent, called the A factor. Now, a new discovery has revealed the amoeba's scent is really a clever design pointing to a designer. These amoebas reproduce by splitting, so they are surrounded by clones. The A factor is just strong enough in the Proteus to identify clone mates so that they don't eat each other, but not too strong that it prevents Proteus from getting enough to eat. God sent his Son, Jesus Christ, to save us from another unseen predator, the devil. The evil in the world is warning scent of the devil's presence. God has placed many evidences within the creation that he is the creator, so that as our relatively few days on this earth flee by, we will be drawn to his Son, and believing in him, receive forgiveness and salvation from sin, death, and the devil.
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7: 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Congregations are small and mostly include believers who came to Christ out of Islam. Many Moroccans, including government officials and law enforcement, have never engaged with a Christian before. The police are beginning to track down Christian leaders and ask questions. A young pastor is requesting prayer. "Pray for boldness and wisdom," he urged. "Pray the church would remain faithful. Pray Christian leaders in Morocco would have wisdom to be a bold witness for Christ and remain strong in faithfulness."
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0: Back to Genesis with Dr. John Morris, geologist and president of the Institute for Creation Research. Dr. Morris, are spiders ever found in the fossil record?
1: Yes, unbelievably, Chris, they are. Not only spiders, but sometimes spider webs are found. A spider and its web was found in amber, which was dated by evolutionists at 190 million years old. Now, I don't buy the date. I think the amber was formed at the time of Noah's flood. But think how silly this makes the millions of years idea look. Spider silk is so fragile, it dehydrates and deteriorates quite quickly. Does anybody really think it's going to last for 190 million years? Chris, a better idea is out there. It's the back to Genesis idea of creation and the flood.
0: If you'd like to go back to Genesis, you can find us on the web at www.icr.org. For the Institute for Creation Research, I'm Chris O'Brien. Thanks for tuning in.

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1: It's the same old story. Alcohol destroyed me family, sweeping me father overboard on Lake Michigan, then drawing me mother into the bottle. She sent me back to Ireland to my grandmother, who didn't want me, so I had a miserable childhood, often banging me head against a stone wall in frustration. I was 25 and already drinking hard by the time I returned to the U.S., where I taught Irish dancing and drove a bus to survive. I was a full-blown alcoholic when I married Katie. She begged me not to drink because it made me violent. Finally, she had me committed to the insane asylum, which almost did make me crazy. After 2 horrible years, I was released with no family, nothing but alcohol to keep me going. I added drugs and pills to my drinking, anything to ease the bitterness in my soul. At the age of 48, I was in Chicago, penniless and sick, literally hanging onto a street lamp on State Street when I saw Pacific Garden Mission and stumbled there for help. And never forgot how the superintendent rubbed me feet, trying to restore circulation, even as he shared God's love and plan of salvation with me. I received Christ as my Savior that night, but it was several months of Bible reading and prayer and the witness of other believers before I understood the magnitude of God's gift. I'm Dan Kearney saying, don't batter your soul on your own stubborn will. Let Jesus into your heart, and he will give you new life. And if the Son therefore shall make you free, ye shall be free indeed.
0: If you would like to be free from the weight of sin by accepting Jesus Christ as Lord and Savior, call 1-888-NEED-HIM right now. Free Indeed is a production of Pacific Garden Mission, 1458 South Canal Street, Chicago, Illinois, 60607. 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

0: When you're born again, you're born of God. The Holy Spirit of God comes into you and you're made a partaker of the divine nature. Now, what is the divine nature? God is love. Now, if that nature is in you, then you're going to have love in you, right? Now, if you don't have love in you, you have not become a partaker of the divine nature. And He's not talking here about loving God alone. He's talking about loving one another. For God is love. And so it would be absurd for you to say, I have been born of God. I have the Holy Spirit in me. The nature of God is in me. I have been born of God, but I just don't love. It's right there, just as plain as can be. Now, you're not saved because you love the brethren. You're saved because Jesus died for you on that cross. But you love the brethren because you're saved.
1: 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Waiting for you now at profoundtruth.org.

0: A Future Rest. This is Ken Ham, author, speaker, and blogger on the Bible's reliability and authority. Work is a good thing, even though we work in a sin-cursed and broken world. Now, this should remind us of the future rest coming to those who trust in Christ. A day is coming when there will be no longer a curse. Our service to the Lord will be joyful, just as it was for Adam and Eve before sin. You see, Jesus came to earth to do his work, and he accomplished it. That's why he cried, "It is finished," on the cross. While on earth, he experienced all the trials of living in this cursed world, but joyfully served his Father even unto death. We follow his example as we look forward to our future rest, available through faith in Christ.
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0: New laws in Kansas are drawing attention to free speech rights and protections for life and educational choice. 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

August 14th, the religious image. When was the last time you scrolled through social media? As enjoyable and addictive as this activity can be, it can also feel rather overwhelming. Each person's life appears so perfect. When was the last time you saw someone's burnt dinner, overflowing laundry basket, or messy family van in a post?

1 Kings chapter 10, verses 24 and 25, God says this, "And all the earth sought to Solomon to hear his wisdom, which God had put into his heart. And they brought every man his present, vessels of silver and vessels of gold and garments and armor and spices, horses and mules, a rate year by year." I wonder, what is your relationship to wisdom? Would you be willing to seek to the ends of the earth to get some of it? How much would you pay to listen to a sermon or to go to a counseling session? God has the answers to all of our problems in His book, and His usual method for manifesting those ideas to us is through the teaching and preaching at church. Be in church this Sunday, and then come back again on Wednesday night. Something to think about on Lighthouse Christian Radio.

John 10:9. I am the door. By me, if any man enter in, he shall be saved, and shall go in and out, and find pasture. This is Light for Your Path on Lighthouse Christian Radio.

0: Marriage is the highest of all earthly human relationships. 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That's the purpose of marriage. That a man and a woman come together and become in that closest bond and communion, one flesh.
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2: 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You know what the Bible says? The Bible says a threefold cord is not easily broken. When you take one strand, you may break it. Wrap it with another strand, it's harder to break. But threefold cords are most difficult to break. What is the threefold cord that binds our homes together? The man, the woman, and God.
1: Welcome to Love Worth Finding, featuring the timeless teaching of pastor and author Adrian Rogers. A threefold cord is not easily broken. Likewise, a marriage made up of a man, a woman, and God is difficult to break. God designed the divine institution of marriage and has given us the tools to create blessed homes. The Bible shows us how we can cultivate success in the home. If you have your Bible, turn to 1 Peter chapter 3. We'll begin in verse 1 as Adrian Rogers shares 7 words that can build a marriage.
2: Find, please, 1 Peter chapter 3. We have a wonderful message on the home this morning, and I pray it'll be a blessing to your heart. Love in marriage is wonderful. Actually, it is a miracle. But the great miracle is not love at first sight. Friend, the great miracle is love after a long, long look. Well, how do you keep the honey in the honeymoon? You don't want to be like that man who enjoyed showing his pictures of his wedding, the video, backward, so he could see himself walking out of the church a free man. You don't want to be like that. How can you keep that excitement, that thrill here? Where we're going to be studying about Abraham and Sarah. And let's look in the scripture here, beginning in verse 1. Likewise, ye wives, be in subjection to your own husbands, that if any obey not the word, they also may, without the word, be won by the conversation. That literally means the behavior of the wives. It includes what one would say, but it goes far beyond that in the King James English. Verse 2. While they behold your chaste, that means your pure behavior, coupled or joined with fear. Whose adorning? Let it not be that outward adorning of the plaiting of the hair, the wearing of gold, or the putting on of apparel, but let it be the hidden man of the heart, in that which is not corruptible, even the ornament of a meek and quiet spirit, which is in the sight of God of great price. For after this manner in old time, the holy women also who trusted in God adorned themselves, being in subjection unto their own husbands, even as Sarah obeyed Abraham, calling him Lord, whose daughters ye are, as long as ye do well and are not afraid with any amazement. Likewise, ye husbands, dwell with them according to knowledge, giving honor unto the wife as unto the weaker vessel, and as being heirs together of the grace of life, that your prayers be not hindered. We'll stop our reading right there, but this is a description of Sarah and Abraham, and it uses them as an example. Now, that's an encouragement to me because, friend, I want to tell you, Sarah and Abraham had a lot of obstacles. They were not a perfect couple. They had all kinds of pressures. For example, they had family pressures. They lived in a tent. Lady, how would you like to live in a tent? Constantly moving. They had unfulfilled passions and desires and ambitions. They were looking for a city that had foundations, but it took, in their married life, they never found it. There was a very ugly part. There was a third person who came into their marriage, a woman named Hagar, and Abraham had a child by Hagar. That's an ugly thing, and I'm sure one of the marks upon Abraham's life that he certainly has to hang his head in shame about. They had difficulty with their children. They had a blended family. And not only that, but children themselves are just a difficulty. We might as well admit it. From the time a child is 12 to 18, he watches his parents age 20 years. They had these kids they had to deal with, and Abraham failed. There was a time when Abraham failed to protect Sarah, and he told a half-truth in order to save his own hide. He was kind of a scoundrel when he did that, and yet he's known as a man of faith. But he certainly wasn't perfect, and they went through all of the things that we all go through, the fiery passions of youth when they fell in love. Then middle age, they say, you know, youth looks forward, old age looks backward, middle age just looks worried. They went through middle age, and then they went through old age, what we call old age, the sunset years of life, and they went through all of that. But they made it. And so can you if you put in practice some of the things that we're going to teach about today. Now, the point I'm making is nobody has a perfect marriage because of no perfect people, right? And you ought to be glad that you're not perfect and that your mate is not perfect. I mean, actually, friend, if your mate were perfect, he or she never would have married you. You think about it. I was speaking over in North Carolina at the Billy Graham Conference Center over there, which is absolutely beautiful, a place called The Cove. I was preaching on marriage in the home, and a lady in mature years got up, and she spoke to the younger women, and she said, "Now I want you younger women to know this." Said, "You may marry a man who is a knight with shining armor on a white horse." But she said, "Somebody still has to clean up after the horse." And then she said in parentheses, "and enjoy it." Well, how are we going to have the kind of a home that God wants us to have? May I give you seven simple words? Now, the outline today, all you have to do is just write down seven words. But these seven words are going to come out of this passage of Scripture that we're looking at today. And if you will take these seven words and inculcate them, I believe I can promise to you a successful family. First word is faith, F-A-I-T-H. Now look, if you will, in 1 Peter chapter 3, verse 5. "For after this manner in old time the holy women also," now watch this phrase, "who trusted in God." I'm just going to stop reading right there and then go down to verse 7. "Likewise, ye husbands, dwell with them according to knowledge, giving honor unto the wife as unto the weaker vessel, as being heirs together of the grace of life." Now, the grace of life means the power of God that comes into your life through faith. It's very obvious that in spite of all of their faults and their peccadilloes, Abraham and Sarah had an abiding faith in God. You know what the Bible says? The Bible says a threefold cord is not easily broken. When you take one strand, you may break it. Wrap it with another strand, it's harder to break. But threefold cords are most difficult to break. What is the threefold cord that binds our homes together? The man, the woman, and God. A threefold cord is not easily broken. Our home, I'll give you a testimony. Our home is solidly built on Jesus Christ. Joyce knows that she's not number one in my life. She's not first in my life. She knows that God is first in my life. I know that God is first in her life. I don't mind that because I know that she loves me with a stronger, deeper, purer love by putting God first than she could ever love me if she made me first. And so it is God that puts us together in our dating life. And we were growing up in, as high school sweethearts. We would conclude our dates in prayer. The first night of our honeymoon, we kneeled beside the bed and gave our home to Jesus Christ. Every day, We pray together at breakfast. We pray for all of our children and grandchildren, and pray for various things that God wants us to have, but we pray for one another and bless one another. Our home is built on prayer. It began with prayer. It continues with prayer. Now, friend, listen. You will never have a successful home, in my humble but accurate opinion, apart from God. And you'll never know God as you ought without faith. Abraham and Sarah are listed there in Hebrews chapter 11 as champions of faith. Second word. Not only the word faith, here's the second word, acceptance. Acceptance. Look now in chapter 3 and verse 1. Likewise, you wives, be in subjection to your own husbands, that if any obey not the word, they may without the word be won by the behavior of the wives. That is, your husband's not going to be perfect. He's not always going to be, he's not always going to be living in accordance with the word of God. Now, there comes a word here while we're in the neighborhood, be in subjection to your own husbands. May I say, friend, that submission to your husband does not mean you're inferior. The devil's pulled a trick on people. The devil today has tried to obliterate the differences between the sexes. Under the guise of making men and women equal, he's tried to make them the same. Men and women are equal before God. In Christ is neither male nor female, Jew nor Greek. We are all one in the Lord Jesus Christ. But equality of worth is not the sameness of function. God has put headship in the home. God has made the husband be the head of the home, not the boss of the home. There's a difference between bossiness and headship. When the husband is the head of the home, that simply means he has a responsibility. It doesn't mean he has superiority, but he has a certain responsibility. You're never more like the devil when you have an unsubmissive spirit. You're never more like the Lord Jesus Christ when you have a submissive spirit. We accept one another. Headship for the husband does not mean the husband has greater privileges. It means that he has greater responsibility. But we accept who we are. We accept our God-given roles. Sir, if you don't accept the headship that God has given you in the home, you are a slacker, a shirker, a failure as a husband. And precious lady, if you don't accept God's plan for the home, you have a rebellious spirit. And by the way, after the service, if you disagree with this passage of Scripture, please don't take it up with me. Read it back to the Lord and say, now, Lord, here's one place where you really blew it. Here's one place where you made a mistake. Don't come to argue with me. I am not the author. I'm just the Western Union boy delivering the message, okay? Now, this doesn't mean there are fewer blessings. Actually, it means more blessings when we find God's plan for the home. But there is this matter of acceptance. We accept our roles. We accept one another. Neither of us is perfect, but we accept the other. Never marry a person in order to make them over. If you don't like what you're getting, don't get it. Don't marry. You marry in haste, you'll repent in leisure. But once you're married, you accept it. Now, number three, the third word is the word contentment. The word contentment. Look, if you will, now in verses 3 and 4. Peter's talking about the way that women adorn themselves in dress, and he says, who's adorning? Let it not be that outward adorning of the plaiting of the hair and of wearing of gold and putting on of apparel, but let it be the hidden man or hidden person of the heart. And that which is not corruptible, underscore the phrase, that which is not corruptible, even the ornament of a meek and a quiet spirit, which is in the sight of God of great price. And then again, 1 Peter 3 verse 7, likewise ye husbands, dwell with them according to knowledge, giving honor unto the wife as unto the weaker vessel, and as being heirs together of the grace of life. Underscore that phrase, heirs together of the grace of life. Now, as you study the life of Abraham and Sarah, you find that God had given them, in spite of all of their faults, a spirit of contentment. Now, Abraham was a very wealthy man, but he didn't flaunt his wealth, and he was able to use his wealth, not abuse his wealth. He did not always live a life of comfort and security, because they had to move from place to place. Now, let me say something, you kids are just getting married. Learn the secret of contentment. Learn that you can get along without almost anything except one another and God. Or let me just invert that, without God and one another. If you have God, you have one another, you have something to wear and something to eat, that's all you need. The Bible says, having food and clothing, raiment, let us therewith be content. Now, if you have more, I'm happy for you. If you have, ladies, if you're wearing gold today, I'm happy for you. If you have a fine dress today, I'm happy for you. Sir, if you have been successful in your business, I'm happy for you. The Bible says God takes pleasure in the prosperity of His servants. But listen to me carefully. A wise man once said, to whom little is not enough, nothing is enough. Now, if you didn't hear that, you missed something real good. It's not original with me, but it is so true. To whom little is not enough, nothing is enough. If you and wife, or you and husband, have God and one another, you have all you need to be content. One man had an enormous fortune, and overnight he lost it. I mean, he was a big shot. He was like one of these dot-com companies. It just cratered. He lost it all. They had to sell their big, fine home. They moved into a little apartment. They looked around at this small apartment. They've been living in luxury. He slumped down in the chair, and he said, well, here we are. She said, no, here we are. Don't you like that? Here we are. We have one another, and we have God. Learn the secret of contentment. Sometimes people read this passage of Scripture and they think that it teaches that women ought not to fix their hair and wear gold. Well, look at it. It says, don't let your adorning be the braiding of the hair. And they say, see there, you ought not to braid your hair. And let not your adornment be the wearing of gold. See there, women ought not to wear jewelry. And let not your adornment be the putting on of apparel. See there, women ought not to wear clothes. Hey, folks, hey, ladies, he's not against you fixing yourself up. Sarah must have fixed herself up. I'm telling you one thing, after she was 80, men were still vying for her. She was a knockout. She's dynamite. She's a good-looking gal. But what he is saying is this, whose adornment? Don't let it be that outward adornment. Look, if that's what you're counting on, dear lady, you're fighting a losing battle because you're getting older and there's a new bevy of beauties coming on every day. Did you know that? I mean, you use your noggin. Think about it. That you learn to have the ornament of a meek and a quiet spirit, which is not corruptible. You can get more and more beautiful. And I say this is not preacher rhetoric. I know my wife, like her husband, is getting older. But that gal is gorgeous to me. She's beautiful to me. I know her character. I know the inward beauty. And I adore her. Because outward beauty can fade. Inward beauty is real. You know, that somebody said, beauty skin deep, ugly goes all the way to the bone. Beauty fades, but ugly holds its own. Friend, listen to me. Learn the secret of real beauty, and that comes out of real contentment. You see, the real character is inward. And you know what the inward serenity means? He says, the ornament of a meek and a quiet spirit. That word meek, friend, it doesn't mean weak. The Roman army was described as meek. All meek means is under control. It's a woman not out of control. A meek spirit. Meekness is not weakness. Jesus was meek and mild. He wasn't weak. And it says, a quiet spirit. Quiet, that doesn't mean mousy. It doesn't mean timid. It means serene. It means tranquil. It means a person who has inner beauty, inner character, a person who has learned contentment. Both husband and wife need to learn contentment. Be content. Now, we'll be one of these families whose marriage ceremony ought to say, till debt do us part. Number four, here's another key word, is the word forgiveness. Forgiveness. Look, if you will, again in verses 3, chapter 3, verses 8 through 10. Likewise, be ye all of one mind, having compassion one of another, love as brethren, be pitiful, be courteous, not rendering evil for evil or railing for railing, but contrariwise blessing, knowing that ye are thereunto called, that ye should inherit a blessing. For he that will love life, do you love life? Listen. He that will love life and see good days, do you want good days? Listen. Let him refrain his tongue from evil and his lips that they speak no guile. All married people must learn to forgive. Do you ever get a splinter in your finger? Maybe it's down there deep enough and you see it and you see that little dark spot and you say, well, now I could get that out, but I don't know. You could get a needle and pick it out. Say, well, maybe it'll work its way out, and you just leave it there. Seems to be all right. Then one morning you wake up and you've got this incredible pain and this thing is throbbing, it is festered, it is infected because you didn't get it out. The Bible says, don't let the sun go down upon your wrath.
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3: 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Here's one who said this: Dr. Adrian Rogers' unwavering commitment to God's Word has given me hope, especially when dealing with discouragement and self-doubt. 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Well, at Love Worth Finding, we love to inspire and equip you with messages and resources for your daily Christian walk. 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Written to provide biblical wisdom in difficult seasons, this book answers the questions you may be afraid to ask out loud in the middle of your trials. It also includes several additional resources, including prayers for times of suffering, Adrian Rogers' thoughts on life storms, and hymns for the hurting. Request this book when you call with a gift at 1-877-LOVE-GOD.
5: The seventh planet from the sun, Uranus, has an atmosphere composed mostly of hydrogen and helium. Its temperature dips to extreme lows of minus 370 degrees Fahrenheit, making it the coldest planet in our solar system. Probably one of the most unusual features of the planet is its 97-degree axial tilt. This means that Uranus, in its orbit, appears to roll around the sun like a giant ball. In addition, it has a strong magnetic field, which is set at an angle quite different from the rotational axis. Aurora are seen on Uranus, just as we witness on Earth, caused by charged solar particles entering in through magnetic poles. The planet was visited by the Voyager 2 spacecraft in 1986. Even so, much mystery remains about this strange blue giant. I'm David Reeves. Truly, the heavens declare the glory of God.
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7: That is one smelly amoeba. 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And now, here's our Creation Moment host, Ian Taylor.
8: Not all dangerous predators can be seen. One of the most dangerous predators in a drop of pond water is the amoeba Proteus. This amoeba literally terrorizes its one-celled pond mates because they can smell him coming to engulf them. Among his favorite snacks is the one-celled creatures of the genus Euplotes, but Euplotes can defend themselves. When some members of this genus smell the amoeba coming their way, they dart away to safety. Others can grow spikes to defend themselves. Some can even grow hard shells to protect themselves, all of which leaves a problem for evolution. What benefit to a predator is there in warning your prey? Evolution should have selected against the amoeba's ability to produce its unique scent, called the A factor. Now, a new discovery has revealed the amoeba's scent is really a clever design pointing to a designer. These amoebas reproduce by splitting, so they are surrounded by clones. The A factor is just strong enough in the Proteus to identify clone mates so that they don't eat each other, but not too strong that it prevents Proteus from getting enough to eat. God sent his son, Jesus Christ, to save us from another unseen predator, the devil. The evil in the world is warning scent of the devil's presence. God has placed many evidences within the creation that he is the creator, so that as our relatively few days on this earth flee by, we will be drawn to his son, and believing in him, receive forgiveness and salvation from sin, death, and the devil.
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11: Christians have always needed discernment, but we especially need to develop our skill at discernment in this confused world. One book I would recommend is Why Bad Looks Good: Biblical Wisdom to Make Smart Choices in Life, Love, and Friendship. The author is Dr. Wendy Patrick. She is a career prosecutor with not only a law degree, but a master's degree and doctorate in theology. Her book helps you avoid falling victim to hazards of misperception that she's seen in courtrooms as well as in life. For example, she warns about the deception of public perception. We live in a world where abnormal is portrayed as normal. It is easy to follow the crowd right off the cliff. That is why her chapter begins with 2 Corinthians 4:4, where Paul reminds us that the God of this world has blinded the minds of unbelievers. Another chapter talks about when bad becomes beautiful. She has seen this in her experience in prosecuting sexual predators. That is why she begins that chapter with John 7:24, where Jesus admonishes the disciples to stop judging by mere appearances, but instead judge correctly. Another chapter advises us to use discernment when bad sounds good. We live in a world where smooth talkers can convince us and our friends of ideas that are counter to biblical wisdom. We should also be alert to the dark side of praise. Psalm 55:21 warns us about people whose talk is smooth as butter. Another chapter explains how to react when bad feels good. We live in a world that emphasizes emotion over logic and flash over substance. Ecclesiastes 1:8 warns us that the eye never has enough of seeing. If you want to improve your skill at discernment, I recommend you get a copy of her book. I'm Kirby Anderson, and that's my point of view.
10: Go deeper on topics like you just heard by visiting pointofview.net. 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
1: Well, hello, good neighbor, and thank you for listening to Revival Time on this Tuesday. Pray for our teens. They're at teen camp, and it's my prayer that today God would really start to work. I hope he did last night, and I know he did. I'm so thankful that you're listening. I'm thankful for your prayers. Here's the Higher Praise Trio. All three of these young people are graduates from about, 15, 18 years ago, I'm guessing. I choose the Lord. I think you'll enjoy the song they sing for us. I want to thank you so very, very much for listening today. It's good to have you with us. Let's have the Higher Praise Trio sing for us.

Well, I choose the Lord. I hope that that's your choice today. I want to get into one more song real quickly. God's Word Will Stand. The Wind Girls sang this. They are little girls. They're grown adult ladies now. They grew up here, parents married, and they're so godly. My wife and I love the Wind Girls. Go ahead, girls. Sing.

Before our Bible study, let me ask you, please, would you just send me an email this week? Sometime this week, perhaps today, Revival Time, R-E-V-I-V-A-L-T-I-M-E, at NVBC, stands for North Valley Baptist Church.org, O-R-G. I'd love to hear from you. Give me a prayer request. Give me a praise. Give me something. And say you're listening to the broadcast, and I'd love to hear from you. We're in Genesis 47. I was just asking Jewel, I said, we're going to finish the book of Genesis this week, all 50 chapters. And I said, what's next? So he doesn't know what's next. Neither do I. So we'll have to figure that out. Genesis 47, I want to give you one verse. Now, I'll probably give you some others. But I want to talk about the importance of family. You know, maybe your family's all lost, but you've got to love them for Jesus' sake. Ms. Treber and I, almost nightly on a ride, we hear Unshackled on our radio program here, and we listen to it, and we hear of men and women that were just so against God and how they got saved, and many become preachers of the gospel or missionaries or servants of the Lord, and God just changed their life. Your family might be lost, and they might be against you, and they might even disown you, but still love them and care for them and pray for them and help them. The Bible says this. Listen to this. Genesis 47:12. Here's our verse today. Joseph nourished his father and his brethren. Hey, father, that's easy. His dad loved him. The Bible says in 37 that he loved him more than all the rest of his children. He is loved by his father. But he was hated by his brethren. They sold him into bondage. They threw him in a pit. They left him alone. They came back for him. They took his coat and they dipped it in blood and went and took, Dad, look what happened. Oh, Joseph is gone. They didn't realize, but 20, 25 years later, they're going to stand before him. And the Bible says Joseph nourished his father and his brethren and all his father's household with bread according to their families. But there was no bread at all in the land. The famine was very sore. The land of Egypt and all of Canaan fainted by reason of the famine. And so here's a man says, I'm going to take care of my dad. I want to challenge you. Your parents are going to, please hear me. Your parents are going to get difficult to live with. I remember one time, it only happened one time with my mother, and it happened one time with my father. They were living in a nursing home because they needed 24-hour day care. And my mother was in the lobby, and I walked in, and she just sort of stared at me. It was the saddest thing. And I said, hi, how are you? She said, I'm fine. She said, who are you? Oh, that broke my heart. My own mother didn't recognize me. And then one day I went and saw my dad a couple of years later. I said, hey, Dad, how are you doing? He goes, who are you? And I said, well, who do you think I am? He goes, you're my doctor. Oh, that hurt me so much. Now, they would come and go, you know, with their minds. You know how it goes. And they couldn't care for themselves. Hey, I want to say you love your dad. I'd pray with my dad, my mother. I'd pray with them. I'd hold their hand. I'd talk to them. They moved away to be with my sister, who's with the Lord as well now. And I didn't get to see him as much, but I tried to talk to him every day. Our conversation

0: pastor for 33 years. I love you, son. 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You nourish your mama. You nourish your brethren. You nourish that brother that's been against you your whole life because you're a Christian. You nourish your sister, and she's just so violently opposed to you because she is your sister. You nourish your family. Love your family. Pray for your family. Support your family. Be there for your family. I'll tell you what, you won't regret it. And one day, very soon, your family will be gone. And you'll just have memories to hold to. Have the memory that you were a good son. You were a good daughter. You cared for your mom. You cared for your dad. You were patient with them when they became so impatient. Oh, my parents would repeat things. They would get confused. I tell you what, I just had to realize it wasn't them, but it was them. It was where they were living in their life at that time. And love your parents. Do good to your parents, especially to your parents. Our Father, I want to thank you on this Tuesday in August for our parents. Thank you for the memory of my parents. I loved them so much. And I pray that every listener today would invest in their mother, invest in their dad. Perhaps their parents are younger. Could they write them a note today? Perhaps their parents are being raised by their parents right now. May they love their parents, encourage their parents. Bless our listeners this day is my prayer, for we ask this in Jesus' name. Amen.
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1: The Bible says that those that are without Christ will be judged. He that believeth not is condemned already, the Bible says. Oh, how we need to recognize today that if you have never accepted Jesus Christ, what you need to know today is that Jesus Christ paid for your sin and that you need to come to Him and call out to Him to be your Savior.
0: Stewardship is an act of worship, an expression of faith, and a discipline for spiritual growth. In our series, The Stewardship Principles of Jesus, Pastor Chappell shows us how to steward the resources God has entrusted in our care. Welcome to Daily in the Word. 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Many Christians find it difficult to practice generosity. Today, we invite you to journey with Jesus through Scripture to see the reasons for giving, the discipline of giving, and the motivation of giving. And now, here's Pastor Paul Chappell with part one of a message called Stewardship of the Kingdom.
1: Now, Jericho is about 16 miles from Jerusalem, and we know that Jesus would soon travel from Jericho up the hill and around to Jerusalem. He is now literally marking the days toward his crucifixion on the cross. He will at first be received in what is sometimes referred to as the triumphal entry, but then he will be accused, he will be falsely judged, and he will be crucified on the cross where he sheds his blood for our sin. As Jesus is nearing the time that he knew to be the time of his sacrifice, his disciples still were not completely mentally or spiritually prepared for what was about to take place. In fact, in their minds, they were still hoping that Jesus would bring about a literal kingdom, the fulfillment of the promise to David, and that he would rid them of their Roman oppressors, and that he would become their king imminently and immediately there in the city of Jerusalem.

0: fact is, however, that there would be a time of suspension between the death and resurrection of Jesus and the establishing of his kingdom, and that would be the time that we live in today. It is often referred to as the church age or the age of grace. And so in this parable, Jesus is teaching them, as he always was through the parables, about the fact that he as their king would leave them and then that he would return again. And so there are three basic truths or three basic purposes of this parable that I want you to notice with me this morning as we open the Word of God. And look in your notes just by way of introduction. Notice the first purpose of the parable is to show that Jesus' kingdom would not be immediately established on the earth as the disciples had expected. And the second purpose of the parable was to remind the disciples that he would return to them. And the third purpose of the parable is to show the role of the disciple while we are awaiting his return back to us. In other words, Jesus is going to instruct us as to how we should live and how we should steward our lives while we are awaiting his return. And so having said that, let's jump right into it this morning. And let's notice, first of all, the master's expectations. I want you to notice the master tells us of his expectations in verse 12. And he said, therefore, a certain noble man went into a far country to receive for himself a kingdom and to return. We learn from these words that Jesus, as the noble man in the parable, would go into a far country. And the Bible tells us in John chapter 14, Jesus said, I go to prepare a place for you. And where I go to prepare the place for you, that where I am, there ye may be also. And so Jesus, as he leaves to go to heaven, is letting his servants know that they are to continue laboring for him while he is away, and that he will come again. And he wanted them to live by faith while he was away. Even though he would not physically be with them, he's preparing his disciples that they should live for him anyways, even while he is not with them. In fact, notice in verse 12, he says in the last part of the verse, and to return. So the nobleman goes to a far country, but then it says he will return. Now, how many of you are thankful for the promise that Jesus will return? Amen? That he will come again. In Acts chapter 1 and verse 6, the Bible says, and when they were therefore come together, they asked of him, saying, Lord, wilt thou at this time restore again the kingdom to Israel? And he said unto them, it is not for you to know the times or the seasons which the Father hath put in his own power. All we know is that the timing would not be the immediate moment of the first century, that there would be a postponement of his established kingdom until a time that the Father had established. And so regarding his journey, he says, I want you to know what to expect. I'm going away on a journey. And then secondly, regarding our responsibility while he's on the journey. Notice what he says. He called his 10 servants and delivered unto them 10 pounds and said unto them, occupy till I come. Now, how many of you, when you were younger, maybe your mom or your dad, if they were going to go to town and they were going to go to the store, they were going to go to school and talk to your teacher, they were going to go do their errands, how many of you would have a parent say to you, now, while I'm away, I want you to take out the trash, I want you to make your bed, I want you to do your chores. How many of you had mean parents like that? Anybody else? All right. And they never asked the neighbor kids to make your bed, right? They always thought it was your job to do that. And the Lord is not giving responsibility to unsaved people, but to his disciples, he says, I'm going to go away. I will return. And so while I'm gone, I want you to take these blessings that I give to you, and I want you to occupy till I come. Now notice there in verse 13, it says, he gave his 10 servants and delivered them 10 pounds. A pound was a Greek weight of monetary value worth about 3 months worth of wages. And so in the parable, the king, before he leaves to the far country, delivers to his people, these 10 servants, the 10 pounds. And Jesus gives them a command as he leaves. And his command is very, very wonderful and simple. In verse number 13, he says, occupy till I come. Now that's a key phrase in today's message, so let's say it together. Ready, begin. Occupy Right? Now, if someone said that to us in today's language, and they said, "Now I'm going to go over to China, and I'll be over there for a few years, occupy till I come," we might not really know exactly what that means. What do you mean, occupy till I come? What is exactly meant by the phrase? And the phrase "occupy till I come" means to settle down and to do the king's business, to build, to be involved. Until he comes again, we are to be doing his business. This word "occupy" tells us that the nobleman expected his disciples to take what he had given to them and to do business with it, to invest with it, and to advance his kingdom while he was away. And so the expectation of Jesus was that he was going to return, and that while he was gone, he wanted them to do his bidding with that which he had blessed them with. And so the word "occupy" first of all means to build. And the nobleman gave each servant a portion of money with which they could invest. And he wanted them to take the blessing that he had given them, and he wanted them to build with it. And what they had was the pound that had been given to them by the Lord Jesus Christ. And the question this morning is, what do you have today? And God has given you ability. He has given you intellectual understanding. He has given you children. He has given you a job. He has given you resources. And when we think about the opportunity for the kingdom, we are to recognize that our soon-to-return king has said to us, stay busy in the kingdom work until I come again. And the nobleman's expectation was for his servants to build upon that which he had given to them. In other words, God blesses us and he intends us to steward it wisely. After all, God is the one that has prospered us in the first place. Amen. It is God that has given to us. Psalm 85:12. Yea, the Lord shall give that which is good, and our land shall yield her increase. Deuteronomy 8:18. But thou shalt remember the Lord thy God, for it is he that giveth thee the power to get wealth, that he may establish his covenant, which he sware unto thy fathers as to this day. So the word "occupy" means to build. And the word "occupy" also means to steward the blessings of God. It means to wisely care for, to wisely invest the things that God has given to us for the purpose of his kingdom. And someone that understands this principle lives with this thought in mind, that every blessing and gift that I have comes from the Lord. He is the owner, and I am simply the steward. Randy Alcorn, in his booklet on stewardship, said, if God was the owner, then I was the manager. I needed to adopt the steward's mentality toward the assets he had entrusted to me, not given to me. A steward manages assets for the owner's benefit. The steward carries no sense of entitlement to the assets he manages. It's his job to find out what the owner wants done with his assets, then carry out his will. Now, most of you understand that. Some of you will go to work this week and you'll have a set of blueprints and you have a wing to some aircraft, or maybe you'll have some equipment in some studio or some hospital, and you work there with this equipment, and it is your responsibility to treat it right, to care for it, to report perhaps to some inspector with respect to the process of that project. You understand that you are there dealing with other people's assets, and that you're going to give a report for the way that you handle what has been entrusted with you. We have no trouble with that in the workplace, but sometimes with the rest of our lives, we forget that everything else in life, including our children, our family, every blessing from God, every financial blessing, that it's all his, and that one day we're going to give a report to him, the one that has told us, occupy until I come. And so he gave to these servants these 3 months' wages, and he says essentially, do something with it. And he has given you a life, and he has given you salvation, and he has given you his Holy Spirit, and he has given you the Bible, and he has given you a job, and he has given you blessings. And he's essentially saying to us, do something with this until I get back. Be faithful with what I have given to you. And so it is his desire that we would be builders and that we would be stewards of his many blessings. Now, one of the ways that we are stewards in the kingdom, in fact, two specific ways that we are kingdom stewards, is first of all, through our tithing. The Bible speaks of this, and I want you to notice that. For some, you've seen this before and earlier in your Christian life, but look at Malachi 3:8. It says these words, will a man rob God? Yet ye have robbed me. But ye say, wherein have ye robbed me? In tithes and offerings. Ye are cursed with a curse, for ye have robbed me, even this whole nation. Bring ye all the tithes into the storehouse, that there may be meat in mine house. And prove me now herewith, saith the Lord of hosts, if I will not open you the windows of heaven and pour you out a blessing, and there shall not be room enough to receive it. Now, the interesting thing to me about this particular passage is the word rob. How many of you would agree with me in verse number 8? That's a strong phrase. Will a man rob God? I mean, I hope there wasn't anybody this morning taking a little out of the offering plate as it went by. Will a man rob God? That's a strong question. But the assumption of the phrase rob, the word rob assumes that the resources we possess are actually God's already. Someone says, no, I'm not going to rob God. But he said, you are robbing me if you don't tithe, because the tithe is the Lord's already. It's something that is to be given to him. You see, tithing is not giving. Tithing is bringing. We bring the tithe because it's his. Okay, giving is an offering of the free will after the tithe. And so Rockefeller said it this way. He said, I never would have been able to tithe the first $1 million I ever made had I not tithed my first salary, which was $1.50 a week.
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Romans 6:6. Knowing this, that our old man is crucified with him, that the body of sin might be destroyed, that henceforth we should not serve sin. This is Light for Your Path on Lighthouse Christian Radio.

0: When you're born again, you're born of God. The Holy Spirit of God comes into you, and you're made a partaker of the divine nature. Now, what is the divine nature? God is love. Now, if that nature is in you, then you're going to have love in you, right? Now, if you don't have love in you, you have not become a partaker of the divine nature. And he's not talking here about loving God alone. He's talking about loving one another. For God is love. And so it would be absurd for you to say, I have been born of God. I have the Holy Spirit in me. The nature of God is in me. I have been born of God, but I just don't love. It's right there, just as plain as can be. Now, you're not saved because you love the brethren. You're saved because Jesus died for you on that cross, but you love the brethren because you're saved.
1: Profound truth, simply stated. Waiting for you now at profoundtruth.org.

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1: Monica Richter is desperately trying to stay in control in a place where she has no voice.
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In Acts chapter 26, the Apostle Paul is on trial before a Roman court. He had been arrested because of a riot caused by his own countrymen, the Jews, in Jerusalem. In verse 6, Paul is giving his defense to the judge of the court, King Agrippa. He says, "And now I stand and am judged for the hope of the promise made of God unto our fathers." Paul was hated by the religious Jews simply because he believed the Old Testament promises. That teaches me this lesson. If I ever really live the way that I'm supposed to, my religious peers may very well think I'm nuts. If I live rightly, I should expect it. If others live rightly, I must be sure not to be guilty of acting this way. Something to think about on Lighthouse Christian Radio.

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1: In our busy world, family time is frequently neglected. It is vital that we give attention to our families while we can. And it is especially important to give attention to what God says in His Word about our homes. For the next few moments, let's join Scott Pauley as we open the Scriptures and find God's message for your family.
2: Well, the last several weeks, we have been walking through the Old Testament, looking at great Bible principles for our families. We've been spending some family time together and trying to work on our home life. Well, today I want to draw your attention to the last verse of the Old Testament. It is found in the book of Malachi, Malachi chapter 4 and verse number 6. I hope you'll mark this verse in your Bible. It is full of truth for us, but it is a verse that reveals something about the heart of God for families. Remember that God is our Heavenly Father. Family started with Him. And God's intention is always that family would reflect His design, His purpose. Here's the verse, Malachi chapter 4 and verse number 6. And He shall turn the heart of the fathers to the children, and the heart of the children to their fathers, lest I come and smite the earth with a curse. And we know, of course, prophetically, that God is talking about future events. What He's going to do when He restores all things, when He sets up His kingdom. Oh, how wonderful it's going to be. What God is going to do on this planet. All the division and strife and contention, He's going to take care of that. Only the Prince of Peace can bring real peace. And so we know prophetically there's a great message here, but there's also a great revelation of the heart of God. What is the heart of God? The heart of God is always that the hearts of fathers be turned to the children, and the hearts of children be turned to their fathers. By the way, you'll notice that the opposite of that is curse. You see, the blessing begins at home. The blessing begins when fathers and children are both in their rightful place and their attitude towards God and one another is what it ought to be. We used to use this verse frequently in youth ministry, speaking to parents. Notice the divine order. It begins with God turning the heart of fathers to the children. Do you know why we're losing a generation of children? Why they rebelled against authority? Because somewhere we didn't have our heart engaged toward them. The hearts of fathers must be toward sons and daughters. We're living in a day of absentee fathers and distracted parents. And then when the hearts of fathers are turned to the children, guess what happens? The hearts of the children are turned to the fathers. This is God's heart for the family in every generation. Remember, we're in the Old Testament still, and you'll find this is true in the New Testament, and it is true today. We're getting ready to begin to enter the next phase of our study on the family by moving to the New Testament. But before we do, and having paused here just briefly today at Malachi chapter 4, verse number 6, I'd like to do something just a little different, if you'll permit me. I'd like to share with you some things God has been teaching me about my family. I mean this. These are not things I prepared for you. They're things God's been speaking to me about. In fact, they're written in the flyleaf of one of my Bibles, as things God is teaching me. They are, if I may say it this way, lessons from a fellow student. See, we're all in school, all of us. The Christian home is God's great classroom. That's where the rich lessons of life are learned. And we dads especially, we like to think we're the teacher. And we are to be teaching truth, but the real teacher is the Holy Spirit. And every member of the family is a student, not just the children. The Holy Spirit is teaching all of us. And so here are some lessons God is teaching me, turning my heart more and more to my children, and I trust turning the hearts of the children to their Father, and even more to the Heavenly Father. Perhaps they'll be applicable to your family. Number one, God is teaching me to make the most of the evenings. Evenings matter. Remember in Genesis, the evening and the morning were the first day. The evening and the morning were the second day. The Jewish day started in the evening. That's found all through Scripture. Evening, morning, and at noon will I pray and cry aloud, Psalm 55:17. Why? Because how you end one day really is how you're starting the next day. If you want to have a better day tomorrow, then start this evening to set the right tone in your home and to seek God. Then, develop a regular family altar. I must confess to you, we failed in this. But we must all work at praying more with our spouses and praying with our children, sharing a portion of Scripture, having a time, making it a priority where we're discussing spiritual things. The key to this is just starting. Start somewhere, but start. And then God is teaching me, number three, to limit the influence of media in our home. It's fine to have media. Good things can come through that channel, but it stifles the imagination. If you're not careful, it wastes time. It replaces meaningful conversation. So you got to guard it. You got to limit it. Limit and guard carefully what comes into your home. And then, number four, he's teaching me to do something fun as a family every week and have a little fun every day. I still believe God's people ought to be joyful people. The greatest thing my parents ever gave me was a happy Christian home, and I want my children to know that. I want my kids to see a merry heart that does good like a medicine. They say that the average child laughs 500 times a day, and the average adult, 50-year-old, laughs 11 times a day. Something happens to us, doesn't it? Have some fun with your family. Mom and Dad used to set aside every Friday night as family night. But whatever you choose to do, have some good times and make memories with your children. Number five, he's teaching me to practice showing affection. When was the last time you said, I love you? Hug and kiss one another. You may say, well, that's just not the way we are. Well, someday you'll wish you'd had the opportunity to do it again. So show affection today. Number six, plan family events together and let everybody look forward to them. Plan a trip. Plan a day away. Anticipation's a big part of the fun. But plan family events together. Number seven, get outside. Take a walk. Listen to the birds. Throw the ball. Get a dog. Enjoy the creation around you. But get outside the house into God's creation. And then God's teaching me, number eight, to spend some time alone as a couple regularly. Keep the communication lines open. By the way, you have to work at that. Schedule it. And number nine, never argue in front of your children. You may have discussions in private about things and even disagreements. But before your children, keep peace. Make peace. And number 10, and my wife has been so good about this, play good music around your home. Sing together. Have Christ-honoring music playing even in the background. It will help the tone of your household. Number 11, don't belittle any family member for bringing up a topic of conversation. I must tell you, I have done this at times. Don't embarrass someone. Encourage people to talk. And learn to listen. Those of us who are talkers, we like to talk, but sometimes we just need to keep our mouths closed and let others talk. And then number 12, teach every member of the family to love the pastor and the local church. Look, encouragers are made, not born. Teach your children to pray for others and to encourage God's servant and God's people. Number 13, always speak positively about your local church and spiritual authority. Remember this, if you're tearing down spiritual authority, you may be tearing down the one authority that is the only hope your child has at some point. Don't be critical. Be an encouragement. And then number 14, spend time talking about Bible messages after each church service. You know, the old Puritans said this was the role of the father, that fathers should have a conversation after every church service about what did we learn, what are we going to do with it. And then 15, I wrote this down, practice the principle of the Sabbath with your family. And we all know the Sabbath, that was the fourth commandment. I'm not talking just about the Ten Commandments here. I'm talking about an eternal principle that there must be a day of rest. There must be a time where we slow down, where we rest and worship. Hurry is not always holy. These are some things God is teaching me. I share them for two reasons. First, because perhaps one of them will resonate with you. What's true for one is often true for many people. And then secondly, just to ask you, what is God speaking to you about right now? What's the homework you need to do? Ask the Lord to help you today to begin right where you are. May God turn the heart of the fathers to the children, the heart of the children to the fathers, and all of our hearts back to God.
3: For more resources for your marriage and family, visit us at etj.bible and click on the Take the Next Step link, where you'll find many Bible resources that will strengthen your marriage and equip you to raise your children in the ways of the Lord. We highly recommend Scott's book, New Testament Marriage. In it, you'll discover timeless biblical principles from the husband and wife team, Aquila and Priscilla. And these principles are very applicable to your marriage today. From all of us at Enjoying the Journey, thanks for listening today. And until next time, we pray that you will enjoy the journey.

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Psalm 119:14. I have rejoiced in the way of thy testimonies as much as in all riches. 119:16. I will delight myself in thy statutes. 119:40. Behold, I have longed after thy precepts. As you read Psalm 119, notice all of the emotional terms that David used to describe his relationship to the Word of God. He used terms like delight, joy, longing, love, a horror for forsaking the Word of God, begging, and sweetness. I don't feel many of those feelings as I read my Bible, and I'm willing to venture that you don't either. So I guess we've got a long ways to go. We've got room to grow in our Bible lives. Something to think about on Lighthouse Christian Radio.

0: Marriage is the highest of all earthly human relationships. God says that a man shall cleave to his wife. That's the purpose of marriage. That a man and a woman come together and become in that closest bond and communion, one flesh.
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1: It's the same old story. Alcohol destroyed me family, sweeping me father overboard on Lake Michigan, then drawing me mother into the bottle. She sent me back to Ireland to my grandmother, who didn't want me, so I had a miserable childhood, often banging me head against a stone wall in frustration. I was 25 and already drinking hard by the time I returned to the U.S., where I taught Irish dancing and drove a bus to survive. I was a full-blown alcoholic when I married Katie. She begged me not to drink because it made me violent. Finally, she had me committed to the insane asylum, which almost did make me crazy. After 2 horrible years, I was released with no family, nothing but alcohol to keep me going. I added drugs and pills to my drinking, anything to ease the bitterness in my soul. At the age of 48, I was in Chicago, penniless and sick, literally hanging onto a street lamp on State Street when I saw Pacific Garden Mission and stumbled there for help. And never forgot how the superintendent rubbed me feet, trying to restore circulation, even as he shared God's love and plan of salvation with me. I received Christ as my Savior that night, but it was several months of Bible reading and prayer and the witness of other believers before I understood the magnitude of God's gift. I'm Dan Kearney saying, don't batter your soul on your own stubborn will. Let Jesus into your heart, and he will give you new life. And if the Son therefore shall make you free, ye shall be free indeed.
0: If you would like to be free from the weight of sin by accepting Jesus Christ as Lord and Savior, call 1-888-NEED-HIM right now. 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

0: Back to school includes religious freedom for these teachers. This is Matt Staver with Freedom's Call. The Los Angeles Unified School District requires teachers to participate in an online LGBTQ training that includes lectures on gender ideology. However, the teachers must also acknowledge that they affirm and respect all student gender identities to complete the training certification. Failing to say yes could jeopardize their job, so Liberty Council sent a demand letter to the school officials on behalf of Christian educators. The letter informed them a mandatory certification that requires affirmation of views contrary to the religious beliefs raises serious concerns under Title VII. Federal law is clear that teachers cannot be required to affirm a student's perceived gender identity or use inconsistent pronouns against their personal religious convictions. Thankfully, the school district has now dropped the requirement, and these public school teachers are free to teach without this conflict. Stay informed at Liberty Council's website, lc.org.
1: Psalm 90, verse 9 through verse 12. For all our days are passed away in thy wrath. We spend our years as a tale that is told. The days of our years are 80 years and 10, and if by reason of strength they be 80 years, yet is their strength labor and sorrow, for it is soon cut off, and we fly away. Who knoweth the power of thine anger? Even according to thy fear, so is thy wrath. So teach us to number our days, that we may apply our hearts unto wisdom. This is Light for Your Path on Lighthouse Christian Radio.

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0: Marriage is the highest of all earthly human relationships. 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
1: American Family News, I'm Musty P. Luigi Mangione has publicly admitted he killed UnitedHealthcare CEO Brian Thompson and entered a guilty plea to federal stalking charges during a hastily scheduled Manhattan federal court hearing today. Under New York law, Mangione cannot be tried in state court for murder. His sentencing is set for December 18th, and U.S. Attorney James McDonald says they'll seek the maximum.
2: We have brought the full force of the federal government to bear in this case. In this prosecution, we have consistently pursued the maximum penalties under the law as necessary and just punishment for these crimes. The result achieved today now allows our office to seek the maximum penalty allowed, life imprisonment, which, as I've conveyed to Mr. Thompson's family, is what we intend to seek.
1: A federal judge dismissing a lawsuit that accused Harvard University of anti-Semitism. Molly Lyon reporting from Cambridge, Massachusetts.
3: When this federal judge tossed this case, he argued this complaint failed to show ongoing civil rights violations. And the administration is already pushing back, with Assistant Attorney General Harmeet Dhillon writing in part, "We disagree with the ruling and are assessing next steps. The Justice Department Civil Rights Division is actively investigating anti-Semitism nationwide." In the now dismissed case against Harvard, the government argued the elite institution discriminated against Jewish and Israeli students, failing to protect them as pro-Palestinian protests broke out on campus. Now, filed in March, the suit focused on incidents from the 2023-24 academic year and also touched on a few events from 2025.
1: Alex Murdaugh was back in court in South Carolina ahead of a retrial after his 2023 double murder conviction was overturned after a court official was found to have improperly swayed jurors. Jonathan Seri has more from Lexington, South Carolina.
4: Alex Murdaugh not wearing a prison uniform or shackles, the judge allowing him to wear civilian clothes. Murdaugh, who will likely serve the rest of his life behind bars after pleading guilty to millions of dollars in state and federal financial crimes, nonetheless wants to prove he is not the shooter who killed his wife Maggie and their youngest son Paul. Murdaugh's attorneys have asked the judge to dismiss the murder charges, but assuming the case moves forward, they're expected to argue with prosecutors over what jurors will be allowed to hear about Murdaugh's financial crimes, phone records, and DNA from an unknown person that was found under his wife's fingernails.
1: A high-profile surrogacy case in Texas is sparking fresh debate over abortions and prenatal medical care.
5: A surrogate mother who relocated to Texas recently gave birth to a baby boy diagnosed with a severe heart defect after the intended parents reportedly sought an abortion. Following a court order, the newborn is set to receive immediate life-saving surgery. Kelsey Pritchard, communications director of Susan B. Anthony Pro-Life America, says the situation underscores the reality of late-term abortions across the country.
6: The surrogate case that we've all been watching is an awful reminder that abortions in the third trimester happen and are legal in 12 states now.
5: Pritchard adds the case highlights a broader pattern where mothers who receive difficult fetal diagnoses are quickly urged to terminate their pregnancies.
6: When women receive some sort of diagnosis of their baby in utero, that they are pushed to abort. And these are babies who often have treatable conditions or have conditions that with some sort of care in utero or right after they're born, they can go on to survive and thrive. And regardless, those abortions that at that point in pregnancy are painful for the baby. They are very dangerous for the mother. And we're so glad that that baby is okay. But we hope that people wake up after hearing and seeing this story all over the place.
5: I'm Chris Woodward.
1: And finally, an American missionary who was kidnapped in Niger in October has been released. Two U.S. officials told the New York Times that Kevin Rideout, who serves with a North Carolina-based evangelical organization serving in mission, is in U.S. custody and en route to the U.S. There's more news online at AFN.net. I'm Rusty Pugh.
7: Welcome to Faith and Freedom. 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
8: A federal court of appeals found that Kaiser Permanente was wrong to fire an employee who refused the COVID-19 shot. We're going to be talking about this on Faith and Freedom. I'm Matt Staver, founder and chairman of Liberty Council. Joining me is Holly Mead.
9: Okay, correct me if I'm wrong, but Kaiser is a medical company that...
8: So they should know better.
9: Right.
8: But the problem is that they're blinded by it.
9: Well, they also get money. There's an incentive in there. So that's why in August 2021... they implemented the COVID shot mandate for all their employees, because you're saying, well, we can't be a medical company without pushing this on our own employees.
8: Yeah, so it is a medical company. You know, and some of the medical industry issues were most exacerbated among hospitals and also within the whole medical community.
9: Because they're getting money for it.
8: You know, the biomedical community.
9: Just like the, you know, previous administration, they're all getting money from it.
8: Yeah, they're all getting money, but they're also like trained in a worldview that is very myopic. They're not trained to do research on their own.
9: Right, just follow the agenda.
8: This is how it is. This is the protocol. This is the standard. This is the gold standard.
9: Fauci's the great scientist. Follow what he says, you know.
8: Yeah, you know, in fact, I was just reading, this is totally different, but I was reading about Paul Merrick, and he developed a treatment for sepsis. He did it by using some various nutraceuticals. And one of the people that was writing about it was very much opposed to it because of his medical training, just simply said, that can't happen. Until a number of years, he blew him off, and finally he had some patients that had sepsis, and he began trying to use Paul Merrick's treatment protocol and found out, oh my goodness, it actually does work.
9: And Paul's a very good doctor, by the way.
8: And he's a very good doctor, a very good researcher.
9: He's one of on the right side of the fence.
8: Yeah, he's been on the right side of COVID. He's also done a lot on researching cancer. He's got a book called Cancer Care. But the fact of the matter is that he thought out of the box. And with regards to COVID, he didn't just simply take the narrative, but he actually did his own research. And so many doctors don't, and many of the hospitals don't. And one of the hospitals, reasons why they don't is because, remember, under the Biden administration, they'd get money.
9: Right.
8: They would get money if they classified somebody as having COVID, and then having classified them, their money would increase, but then they'd have to follow a particular protocol. And they would give remdesivir and the ventilator, and people would die. Mm-hmm. So Kaiser should have been, like attorneys should have been across the board, particularly employment attorneys, and they weren't. They should have been leaders in recognizing individuals' right under the Title VII law that governs employers to opt out. But Kaiser Permanente, they issued a mandate, and they ended up firing one of their employees who refused to take the shot. The good thing is this case still is going on. Just recently came down, a three-judge panel at the Ninth Circuit Court of Appeals issued a 2-1 decision in favor of Mimi Weiss, a former senior consultant and department manager at Kaiser. And the interesting thing is one of the judges was a Trump appointee, authored the majority opinion, but the other judges were not Trump appointees. So this was a different division of, you know, Clinton appointee filed a dissent. But another appointee there actually sided with this 2-1 majority that was not from President Trump. So this was a great decision, ultimately finding that Kaiser violated Title VII by not accommodating this person's religious beliefs.
9: You know, the judge, Daniel Forrest, who, like you said earlier, authored the majority opinion, wrote that sincerity of the employee's professed beliefs and whether the employee adequately notified her employer that she has a religious conflict with an employee requirement are separate inquiries. There is no suggestion that Kaiser ever questioned that Weiss was asserting a religious objection to the mandate. Thus, Weiss plausibly alleged that she proved sufficient information for Kaiser to understand the existence of a conflict between her beliefs and her mandates. And isn't that what we've been fighting for, these different employees, healthcare workers, other employees, for all these years, Matt?
8: Yeah, in fact, I'm arguing a case at the Court of Appeals in Florida, State Court of Appeals. I've been asked to argue. We're the amicus in this case. We were asked by the Court of Appeals to file an amicus because of our expertise in this area. And I'll present argument in this case as well. And this case is a case that came out of Central Florida that I'll argue in September. And that case deals with something very similar. A person says, I have a sincere religious objection because of the aborted fetal cells in these mRNA COVID shots. And similarly here, now they're questioning whether or not there is a scientific basis for objecting rather than going on the person's individual religious convictions.
9: It's a religious conviction, not a scientific.
8: I know, and in fact, they're totally wrong. They were saying that a couple of them were not associated. They had this hypothetical of just this word game about how, they might have used the aborted fetal cell in the early stages, but not in the later stages.
9: And this is a company in Central Florida?
8: Yeah, it's a company in Central Florida. So it's also a medical company as well. So they terminated this individual. In fact, they terminated all the individuals. If you had a belief that the COVID shots were in some way associated with aborted fetal cells, across the board, they denied your accommodation across the board. They denied them all across the board. So this is just one individual. They took it upon themselves to say that's not a legitimate basis. That, in fact, they think that there are some that didn't have associated with aborted fetal cell, although they acknowledge that they did early on. It's just pretty bizarre. They're trying to get around. I remember, Holly, you remember when we were in the midst of a lot of this litigation, employers were giving out, you know, questionnaires. Have you ever had Tylenol? Remember that? Have you ever used Tylenol? And they would say, well, if you use Tylenol, then you can't have a sincere religious belief because Tylenol has been tested using aborted fetal cell. Well, that's not actually true. Originally, it was not. There have been some that were subsequently tested, but that's not how it was created. And so if you answered yes to any one of these drugs, then they would deny you. They went through this word game. This was a horrendous time in America.
9: And other with the military, they were giving out blanket denials without even looking at individual cases. And we are still going back and knocking on the door of the U.S. Supreme Court, asking them to take the case on behalf of our New York healthcare workers.
8: Yeah, we're still doing it. Still back there. So pray for that case. It's Doe's versus Hochul. And we're asking the court just to reconsider it because the day after the Supreme Court decided not to review the case over the dissent of three justices, Gorsuch, Thomas, and Alito, that said that they ought to take the case. The very next day, the same Court of Appeals thumbed its nose at the Supreme Court and denied the Amish that go to their own schools in New York. They're not going to public schools. The Amish kids are going to their own Amish schools.
9: Trying to force them to get vaccinated.
8: And they're forcing them to get vaccines. And the Amish don't want any vaccines. Oh. And now they're saying, if you want to go to your own Amish schools, you have to be vaccinated. Now, the Amish are kind of an insular type of group. Mm-hmm. They're not going out into the general community. They're working. They're having their instruction all there within their community. And by the way, they did pretty well during COVID.
9: Sure.
8: Because they didn't want to get the shots either, and they did pretty well during COVID.
9: So how can you mandate they do that? That's just ridiculous.
8: Well, it's the very next day they denied the Amish to have an exemption to attend their own Amish religious schools. And they said, no, you have to get vaccinated. So, you know, this is a good decision here from Kaiser, regarding Kaiser, I should say, from the Court of Appeals. These cases are still ongoing, believe it or not, even after all these years when they began in 2020, particularly in 2021. Continue to keep these cases and others in your prayers and go to Liberty Counsel's website for more information, lc.org. That's lc.org.
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1: Welcome to In Grace with Jim Scudder. He is a pastor, author, Bible college president, tour leader to the Holy Land, and host of the adventure TV show In Grace.
0: Hi, this is Jim Scudder, and today on our special Friday and weekend edition of In Grace, we're going to take you to Israel, and we're going to talk about the end times and Bible prophecy. You say, hey, Pastor Scudder, why would you go to Israel to talk about these things? Well, because it's all about Israel in the end times. It's really all about Israel all the time, but especially when you get to the book of Revelation, it's Israel, Israel, Israel, and Jerusalem. Now, there are some other things and places mentioned. I personally believe Rome is mentioned in the book of Revelation and some other places, but primarily we're talking about Israel. And today we have some special guests that will be on this program. We have my friend Joel Rosenberg, New York Times best-selling author, and also Pastor Menno Kalischer, another great friend, a pastor in Jerusalem. And today we're going to be talking about the bold or vile judgments that Revelation speaks about. This woman in travail, there's this woman giving birth to a male child, and there's this dragon trying to eat this child. What in the world? What does all this mean? We're going to talk about the remnant. There's this group of people that is protected, and then we're going to talk about the bottomless pit and the war of Armageddon. We're coming up to the end of the end in our series, Armageddon's Dawn, and I'm glad that you're along for the ride. Now, right before we get into the series, I want to tell you about a couple things that will really help you understand Israel and the end times. Number one, go to Israel. We have our next In Grace Solidarity Tour coming up in February. My wife, Karen, and I would be so honored to host you and your family. And we've led 30 trips to Israel and thousands of In Grace friends. We want to show you this place, and we want to stand with Israel in Israel. We want you to meet the people. 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We have a video series called Armageddon's Dawn. You're actually hearing part 6 of 8 today. And this 8-part series was filmed in Israel with some great Bible teachers like Joel Rosenberg, Menno Kalischer, Mark Robinson, Randall Price, and myself, with the chart built into the video series filmed on location in Israel. To get the Armageddon's Dawn video series, and of course we'll throw in the chart since it's free, and our new book, The Spiritual War Against Israel, Defending Biblical Zionism and Understanding Israel's Place in God's Prophetic Plan, you're going to get all three of these resources for your gift of $35 or more. 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We have the seal judgments, the trumpet judgments, and today we're going to discuss the bowl judgments. We're in the last part of the tribulation period, and then Jesus will come back with his saints to rule and reign on the earth. And that's what we call the Battle of Armageddon.
1: Now we'll hear from Joel Rosenberg, an American-Israeli communication strategist and author of several best-selling books on the Middle East and Bible prophecy.
2: It's really curious and compelling to me how recent geopolitical events and changes in the region are so consistent with the prophecies. And therefore, I think it's incumbent upon followers of Jesus Christ, and particularly pastors and ministry leaders, to be thinking, maybe I ought to brush up on Ezekiel 38 and 39 to be aware of what are those prophecies really saying, and is it possible that in coming years or decades, but maybe sooner, could this thing play out? Now, I'm not saying I'm not saying that we're there yet necessarily, right? Maybe God's going to kick the prophetic can up the road 50 years, 100 years. Maybe this is like a wave of the shore that looks really close and then is going to recede and unravel.
0: The Old Testament compares Israel to a woman in travail. In Genesis 37, Joseph has a dream. The sun was his father Jacob. The moon was Jacob's wife Rachel. The 12 stars were Jacob's sons. This imagery represents Jacob and his family, Israel. And we know this woman is Israel because we know her child is Jesus. We know that this child is Jesus because in verse 5 it says that this child is going to rule with a rod of iron. We also find a dragon in this scenario, the woman giving birth, and the dragon is Satan, Revelation 12:3. Again, we know that this dragon is Satan because of verse 9, it says so. So Satan tried to destroy Jesus with Haman in Persia. Satan tried to destroy Jesus when he had Herod try to kill Jesus by killing all the male babies in Bethlehem. Satan tried to destroy Jesus at the temptation. Satan tried to destroy Jesus at the pinnacle in Nazareth. The child was born. He lived a perfect life. And when it was the predicted time, he laid down his life for sinners. Satan thought he had won, but Jesus arose from the grave and is the victor. He's ascended and he's coming back. Israel is the one that brought forth Jesus. And now the devil is so ferocious against Israel. He hates the Jewish people. Israel gets saved sometime in the middle of the tribulation. And Revelation 12, verse 6 says this, "And the woman fled into the wilderness, where she hath a place prepared of God, that they should feed her there 1,260 days. Again, that's half of the tribulation. Knowing his time is short, Satan vents all his anger earthward and toward the Jews. This will be Holocaust 2. Perhaps God is going to protect them in a place called Petra in Jordan. Maybe that's where it is. We know it's somewhere over in that area, because Daniel 11 says the Antichrist will not enter Edom.
1: We'll now hear from Pastor Menno Kalischer of Jerusalem Assembly House of Redemption.
3: During the time that the remnant are hiding from Antichrist, and he persecuted, he tried to find anyone to devour, yes? They will rethink of the Bible. They will rethink, where did we go wrong? They will rethink, how come our rabbis told us this is the guy? And it's the opposite. Where did we go wrong? We failed from Genesis 1:1. Let's go there, read again. Now we know that Jesus is the Messiah. Now let's fill in the blanks.
1: And now Dr. Mark Robinson of Jewish Awareness Ministries.
4: These are the people of God. Satan is trying to destroy them. If we're Bible believers, we should be for what God is for. God said in Genesis 12:3, "I'll bless them that bless thee, curse them that curse thee."
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0: And there came one of seven angels, which had seven vials, and talked with me, saying unto me, this is John, the apostle speaking, come hither, I will show unto thee the judgment of the great whore that sitteth upon many waters, with whom the kings of the earth have committed fornication, and the inhabitants of the earth have been made drunk with the wine of her fornication. This is a very ugly scene. This is not what God wants, but this is what sin does. And I saw a woman sit upon a scarlet-colored beast, full of names of blasphemy, having seven heads and 10 horns. Now we know what that is. That is the Antichrist and the world system. And the woman was arrayed in purple and scarlet color and decked with gold and precious stones and pearls, having a golden cup in her hand full of abominations and filthiness of her fornication. And upon her forehead was the name written, Mystery Babylon the Great, the mother of harlots and abominations of the earth. During the tribulation, all religions will come together as one, which is interesting because all false religions came from one place, Babel. The Tower of Babel was the gate of God, and then it became, because of man's pride and rebellion, it comes to mean confusion. And God confounded the languages and had to disperse the people because they were trying to build a temple, a tower to God, and they were going to replace God with their own religion. There was a wicked grandson of one of Noah's sons, Ham. His name was Nimrod. And Nimrod's name actually means he rebelled. He was the one that founded Babylon in Genesis 10. He married his mother, Semiramis, and she founded the secret religious rites of what is known as the Babylonian Mysteries. Semiramis had a son with a supposed miraculous conception who was named Tammuz, and that created a false fulfillment of the promise of the seed of the woman given to Eve in Genesis 3:15. And since that day, the mother and child were and are worshipped as God in many cultures. In most of these pagan stories, the son dies and is resurrected. The worship of Baal is actually directly related to the worship of Tammuz. It all goes back to the Babylonian mystery religions. In Revelation 17, verse 8, the Bible says this, the beast that thou sawest was and is not and shall ascend out of the bottomless pit and go into perdition. And they that dwell on the earth shall wonder, whose names were not written in the book of life from the foundation of the world, when they beheld the beast that was and is not and yet is. So what does that mean? Was, is not, and yet is? I think it refers to the Antichrist's supposed death. Maybe he really does die by assassination, or it looks like he died and is resurrected. This is likely also the meaning the beast was the past history of the Roman Empire, is not the present condition of the fragmented empire, and is to come. The Roman Empire is not dead. Many have tried to put the Roman Empire back together. Think about that. Charlemagne, Napoleon, Hitler, Mussolini, they all wanted to bring the ancient Roman Empire back together. And the Antichrist will actually succeed. When the Antichrist sets himself up to be worshiped, the whore is now competing against the religion of the Antichrist, and the Antichrist will do away with her. Now let's talk about the bowl or the vial judgments. In Revelation 16, verse 1, and I heard a great voice out of the temple saying to the seven angels, go your ways and pour out the vials of the wrath of God upon the earth. Once my family and I were walking down 7th Avenue and 43rd Street in New York City, Times Square. All around us, we could see colorful, bright signs advertising every desire of the flesh. I couldn't help but be reminded of what the Lord Jesus said to the disciples when they were showing him the beautiful buildings of the temple. His reply in Matthew 24:2, Jesus said unto them,
6: See ye not all these things? Verily I say unto you, there shall not be left here one stone upon another that shall not be thrown down. We must make investments in heaven, where neither moth nor rust doth corrupt, and where thieves do not break through and steal. Don't get enamored by the world, because judgments are coming. The seventh seal judgment opened the seven trumpet judgments. The seventh trumpet judgment opens the bowl judgments. The first one, putrefying sores. Revelation 16:2 says, and the first went and poured out his vial upon the earth, and there fell a noisome and grievous sore upon the men which had the mark of the beast, and upon them which worshipped his image. This boil judgment is reminiscent of the plague in Egypt, the sixth plague, and the terrible, miserable, vicious sores covered the bodies of those who sold their soul to the devil, who took his mark and worshiped his image. The second bowl judgment is the oceans become blood. The second angel poured out his vial upon the sea, and it became as the blood of a dead man, and every living soul died in the sea. And then we have the third bowl judgment. All fresh water becomes blood. With no fresh water,

is getting it right every time. The world deserves these judgments. The fourth bowl judgment is scorching heat. Revelation 16, verse 8, and the fourth angel poured out his vial upon the sun, and power was given unto him to scorch men with fire. And men were scorched with great heat and blasphemed the name of God, which hath power over these plagues, and they repented not to give him glory. The fifth bowl judgment, darkness that literally hurts. Revelation 16, 10. And the fifth angel poured out his vial upon the seat of the beast. We're going right to where he rules from. And his kingdom was full of darkness, and they gnawed their tongues for pain and blasphemed the God of heaven because of their pains and their sores and repented not of their deeds. I remember not that long ago filming a solar eclipse, a total solar eclipse, where the moon completely passed in front of the sun. And it was an awe-inspiring and a little bit eerie experience. Can you imagine when the sun goes completely dark? But as the sun's wattage is increased, the earth grows darker instead of lighter. The heat is going to be great, but the light will be less. The seed of the beast makes it clear that the first beast of chapter 13 is a king of a kingdom and a man. And you can't allegorize this. This is real. These things are going to happen upon the earth. And now we have the sixth bowl judgment, which is the Euphrates River drying up. In Revelation 16, 12, and the sixth angel poured out his vial upon the great river Euphrates, and the water thereof was dried up, that the way of the kings of the east might be prepared. The Euphrates is called the great river in the Bible. It's mentioned over 25 times. It divided the east from the west. It was the cradle of civilization along the Euphrates and will become the grave of civilization. This massive 1,800-mile-long river, so wide and so deep it made it very hard for an army to pass, will be completely dried up. The bulk of the world population is in the east, and these kingdoms will have chosen the Antichrist over the real Christ. Revelation 16, 13, and I saw three unclean spirits like frogs come out of the mouth of the dragon and out of the mouth of the beast and out of the mouth of the false prophet, the unholy Trinity. For they are spirits of devils working miracles which go forth unto the kings of the earth and to the whole world to gather them to the battle of that great day of God Almighty. And he gathered them together into a place called in the Hebrew tongue, Armageddon. That's the only place in the Bible we find the word Armageddon in Scripture. But the Bible describes the place and the event multiple times. One person has said this, Armageddon has been a chosen place for encampment for every contest carried on in Palestine from the days of Nebuchadnezzar to the disastrous march of Napoleon Bonaparte from Egypt into Syria. Jews, Gentiles, Muslims, Christian crusaders, and anti-Christian Frenchmen, Egyptians, Persians, Druze, Turks, Arabs, warriors of every nation that is under heaven have pitched their tents on the plain of Jezreel. This is not going to be a single battle, but a series of battles or a war, the War of Armageddon. The campaign is going to begin in the Jezreel Valley and extend the full length of Israel to the Valley of Jehoshaphat, the mountains of Edom. Then the Son of Righteousness will arise with healing in his wings. The world will assemble against God and they will be defeated at Armageddon. And then the seventh and final bowl judgment, the final judgment of the tribulation, the mighty earthquake and great hail that comes upon the earth. Revelation 16, verse 17. And the seventh angel poured out his vial into the air, and there came a great voice out of the temple of heaven from the throne saying, it is done. And there were voices and thunders and lightnings. And there was a great earthquake, such as was not since men were upon the earth. So mighty an earthquake and so great. And there fell upon men a great hail out of heaven, every stone about the weight of a talent. And men blasphemed God because of the plague of the hail, for the plague thereof was exceedingly great.

0: voice is the voice of the Creator, who is now the voice of the Judge of the earth. It is done is going to reverberate and echo, causing great upheaval. The great city here in Jerusalem, it will be divided as predicted by Zechariah. The city that thought she was great, Babylon, completely falls and is annihilated. Hail as heavy as 125 pounds will pound the people on the earth. And this hail is reminiscent of the seventh plague of Egypt, but they still blasphemed. These are real events that are coming upon this planet, but God wants you to be saved. God loves you. He doesn't want you to be under this wrath. You have a choice. God has given us the ability to choose whether to believe and accept him or to reject him. Don't reject him. The gospel is very simple. Jesus, Yeshua, came to this country. He was born a Jew. He lived a perfect life. He fulfilled the law. He fulfilled the predictions of the prophets. He never once sinned, but yet he died as a sinner. He became sin for us on a cross at Calvary, the hill called Golgotha. He died there. He could have called 10,000 angels, but he died alone. He died for you. The God of all glory, the God of all power, the God that is going to judge this world wants to save you. But you have to receive him by faith, by simply believing as a sinner that he is the Savior, trusting in him and him alone, not a church, not a religion, but in Jesus. And if you will trust in him, the Bible is clear. You will not perish. You will have everlasting life. You will be born again. And that can never change. Are you ready for Armageddon's dawn?
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1: I'm Ruth Kramer with Mission Network News. Former Bangladesh Prime Minister Sheikh Hasina vows to return from exile this year, despite facing the death penalty if she comes back. Bruce Allen with FMI says that Hasina fled the country in 2024 after 1,400 people died during mass protests against her rule. She denies any wrongdoing, but many blame her for the deaths. Ministry opportunities have improved recently, but Hasina's announcement unsettled the nation.
2: But often when there is social unrest or upheaval in Bangladesh, it's the minorities, like Christians, who face the brunt of the violence.
1: Joshua Project estimates that 99% of the people in Bangladesh have not been reached with the gospel. Allen says that local church planters are making progress, yet they need discernment in who they contact. Pray the new government would protect Christians and pray for the spread of the gospel. And many in Ukraine face a traumatic reality as the war in their country continues. Amidst the suffering, Greg Yoder says Keys for Kids devotionals are helping to provide hope and introducing children to Jesus.
3: Kids need Jesus, and so we continue to help Ukraine, Ukrainian churches especially, as they're trying to reach kids in the most unique way. They just don't have a lot of resources, and so the Keys for Kids resources that we've been able to provide have been very helpful.
1: Hundreds of children are hearing the message of Christ, including a child who accepted Jesus after hearing a devotional about the peace that Jesus offers. Another young man came to faith through a devotional that taught him it was okay to release what he was holding inside and to weep. Yoder urges all Christians to pray for this war to end. Until then, Keys for Kids will continue to support the people and children of Ukraine. 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And together, the Great Commission happens. 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I'm Ruth Kramer.
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1: Christians have always needed discernment, but we especially need to develop our skill at discernment in this confused world. One book I would recommend is Why Bad Looks Good: Biblical Wisdom to Make Smart Choices in Life, Love, and Friendship. The author is Dr. Wendy Patrick. She is a career prosecutor with not only a law degree, but a master's degree and doctorate in theology. Her book helps you avoid falling victim to hazards of misperception that she's seen in courtrooms as well as in life. For example, she warns about the deception of public perception. We live in a world where abnormal is portrayed as normal. It is easy to follow the crowd right off the cliff. That is why her chapter begins with 2 Corinthians 4:4, where Paul reminds us that the God of this world has blinded the minds of unbelievers. Another chapter talks about when bad becomes beautiful. She has seen this in her experience in prosecuting sexual predators. That is why she begins that chapter with John 7:24, where Jesus admonishes the disciples to stop judging by mere appearances, but instead judge correctly. Another chapter advises us to use discernment when bad sounds good. We live in a world where smooth talkers can convince us and our friends of ideas that are counter to biblical wisdom. We should also be alert to the dark side of praise. Psalm 55:21 warns us about people whose talk is smooth as butter. Another chapter explains how to react when bad feels good. We live in a world that emphasizes emotion over logic and flash over substance. Ecclesiastes 1:8 warns us that the eye never has enough of seeing. If you want to improve your skill at discernment, I recommend you get a copy of her book. I'm Kirby Anderson, and that's my point of view.
0: Go deeper on topics like you just heard by visiting pointofview.net. That's pointofview.net.
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True prayer is neither a mere mental exercise nor a vocal performance. It is far deeper than that. It is spiritual transaction with the Creator of heaven and earth. 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

0: Marriage is the highest of all earthly human relationships. God says that a man shall cleave to his wife. That's the purpose of marriage. That a man and a woman come together and become in that closest bond and communion, one flesh.
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2: Mary paid a tremendous price to bring the Savior into the world. It was an awful price, to tell the truth, to have to stand beneath the cross of the Lord Jesus and see him die. The cross of Christ has moved many people. Artists have painted the picture, songwriters have sung about it, preachers have talked about it, and there's a danger of dwelling on the sympathy angle because he doesn't want your sympathy. Right here in Luke, he'll tell the women who are weeping, "Weep not for me, weep for yourselves." If you have tears for Jesus, save them and save them for yourself, not for him. He doesn't want your sympathy, he wants your faith.
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3: 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Dr. Morris, are spiders ever found in the fossil record?
4: Yes, unbelievably, Chris, they are. Not only spiders, but sometimes spider webs are found. A spider and its web was found in amber, which was dated by evolutionists at 190 million years old. Now, I don't buy the date. I think the amber was formed at the time of Noah's flood. But think how silly this makes the millions of years idea look. Spider silk is so fragile, it dehydrates and deteriorates quite quickly. Does anybody really think it's going to last for 190 million years? Chris, a better idea is out there. It's the back to Genesis idea of creation and the flood.
3: If you'd like to go back to Genesis, you can find us on the web at www.icr.org. For the Institute for Creation Research, I'm Chris O'Brien. Thanks for tuning in.
5: That is one smelly amoeba. Learn about it next on today's Creation Moment. And now, here's our Creation Moment host, Ian Taylor.
6: Not all dangerous predators can be seen. One of the most dangerous predators in a drop of pond water is the amoeba Proteus. This amoeba literally terrorizes its one-celled pond mates because they can smell him coming to engulf them. Among his favorite snacks is the one-celled creatures of the genus Euplotes, but Euplotes can defend themselves. When some members of this genus smell the amoeba coming their way, they dart away to safety. Others can grow spikes to defend themselves. Some can even grow hard shells to protect themselves. All of which leaves a problem for evolution. What benefit to a predator is there in warning your prey? Evolution should have selected against the amoeba's ability to produce its unique scent, called the A factor. Now, a new discovery has revealed the amoeba's scent is really a clever design, pointing to a designer. These amoebas reproduce by splitting, so they are surrounded by clones. The A factor is just strong enough in the Proteus to identify clone mates so that they don't eat each other, but not too strong that it prevents Proteus from getting enough to eat. God sent his Son, Jesus Christ, to save us from another unseen predator, the devil. The evil in the world is warning scent of the devil's presence. God has placed many evidences within the creation that he is the creator, so that as our relatively few days on this earth flee by, we will be drawn to his Son, and believing in him, receive forgiveness and salvation from sin, death, and the devil.
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0: It's hard to believe that this is the end of another Sugar Creek Gang memory. I can't tell you how much I've enjoyed sharing it. I'm sure you can understand now what I mean about it being an inner growing experience for certain members of the gang, and not a real fast adventure. But these kinds of stories are important too, because they were part of our growing up, learning to be Christians, with a sensitivity about ourselves and others. But I know you want to find out what happened when we learned that Mr. Black had slipped on the icy steps, fell, and hit his head. Well, there wasn't any hospital in Sugar Creek. Doc didn't think it'd be wise to make a long trip to Cantonsville to the hospital. He thought it best if he stay in bed and be constantly watched. There weren't any nurses in Sugar Creek either. So my mom and Poetry's mom took turns caring for Mr. Black.
1: How is he, Mrs. Collins?
2: Well, he's still unconscious, Tom.
1: But it's been a whole day.
2: Sometimes that happens.
1: Do you think it's what the doctor said?
2: Have you been talking to Doc?
1: I just overheard him talking to Mr. Collins, and he said he hoped it wasn't a coma.
2: I don't think so, dear.
1: Can I see him?
2: Well, tomorrow would be better.
1: Couldn't I just sit in the room?
2: Not now, dear. Let's just wait and pray.
1: Oh, I've been praying, Mrs. Collins. We've all been praying.
2: Well, then I think Ted should take you home. Your mom's going to need your help.
1: Oh, I forgot.
2: So, let's get you home.
1: If he wakes up, you'll tell me right away?
2: I certainly will.
1: But we don't have a phone.
2: Well, I'll have Ted or Big Jim drive out.
1: All right.
2: Ted's in the hotel lobby. Tell him I'd like him to drive you home.
1: All right. You won't forget now. As soon as he wakes up.
2: I won't.

0: It's hard to believe he's lying in that hotel room unconscious.
1: You should have seen little Tom's face when he heard the news. I felt so sorry for him.
2: Well, he's the closest one to him.
3: I wish there was something we could do.
4: Praying. And we've been doing that.
5: Oh, I sure hope he'll be all right.
3: Me too.
0: I'm glad to hear that, Poetry.
3: Huh?
0: Well, that you want him to be all right.
3: Why, yeah. I don't want anything bad to happen to him. I don't want him to die. He doesn't know the Lord, and if he died without us telling him...
5: Oh, I never thought of that.
3: That's all I've been thinking. And the more I think, the more I know how wrong I was, and I just feel rotten.
4: He's not going to die, Poetry. He just can't.
1: Maybe that's Mom. Mom?
6: It's me.
0: Any news, Mr. Collins?
6: Huh? What was that?
0: Any news?
6: Oh, he's still unconscious. I just drove Tom Till home. I'm going to grab a bite to eat and go pick up your mom, Poetry, and then bring Linda back here.
3: My mom's going to be watching Mr. Black?
6: Yeah, she and Linda are trading off.
2: How's Tom feeling now?
6: Still pretty upset.
5: I sure do wish we could do something for him.
6: He really cares about Mr. Black.
0: Well, Mr. Black did a lot for him.
6: Mm. Oh, I almost forgot, Poetry. The hotel clerk gave this to me. It's addressed to you in care of Mr. Black.
3: What is it?
6: Oh, I don't open people's mail.
3: Thank you.
1: Who's it from?
6: The Children's Press.
0: Isn't that the company that publishes stuff written by kids?
6: I don't know.
2: Well, what is it, Poetry?
3: I don't believe it.
5: That's a check with your name on it.
2: Wow.
0: What does the letter say?
3: Enclosed, please find a check for $25 for the printing rights to 5 poems written by Leslie Thompson. But I didn't send any poems.
1: Well, Mr. Black must have.
6: Well, I'll be. He liked your poetry after all.
5: See, Poetry? He doesn't hate you.
3: He didn't even tell me he was doing that.
5: Well, probably because if they didn't like it, you wouldn't have known it, so you wouldn't be disappointed.
3: But he never even told me. Not even a hint.
6: Well, he's a pretty private person.
3: I wish I could say something to him. Thank him, or say I'm sorry. I feel awful.
6: Don't, Poetry. Sometimes it takes a while to learn the value of some people.
3: I just hope it isn't too late.
5: What do you mean?
3: Well, I mean that he gets well. Oh, gang, let's pray that he gets well.

0: I'm here.
1: Should be asleep by now.
0: I can't.
1: Oh, if there was any word, hon, they would have told us.
0: How long can somebody stay unconscious, Mom?
1: Oh, for a long time.
0: And Mr. Black?
1: Hard to say.
0: Mom, have you been praying?
1: Yes, I have.
0: Me too.
1: I know.
0: He doesn't know Jesus.
1: I know.
0: And none of us really tried to witness to him. None of us.
1: Oh, there, there.
0: What if he dies, Mom? Oh, what if he dies?
1: Oh, dear. Shh.
0: I'm never, ever going to not tell someone about Jesus. You just never know how long they're going to be. I mean, you don't know if something might happen. I just...
1: Shh.
0: I'm sorry, Mom.
1: You just try and get some sleep, dear.

0: Poetry. How did you get here?
1: Walked.
0: 3 miles in the dead of night in winter? You should be paddled.
1: I want to see Mr. Black.
0: Poetry.
1: Mom, please.
0: What has gotten into you? What if some wild animal had been on the road or a car hadn't seen you walking?
1: I just had to, Mom.
0: He's still unconscious, Poetry. There's nothing you can do. You should be home in bed. Does your father know? Oh, no, of course he doesn't. Poetry, at times you can be so exasperating.
1: I'm sorry, Mom.
0: Wait here. I'm going down and get some coffee.
1: All right, Mom.
0: And be as quiet as possible.
1: I will. I will, Mom. I gotta get into the room. Just wait until she goes down the stairs and... There he is. Oh, he looks awful. Just awful. Dear Lord, please don't let him die. Please? I've been so bad and so selfish. And I thought so many mean things. Please. Please, I was wrong. Please forgive me. And make Mr. Black well so we can tell him about you. Please. Let him know Jesus. Please. Mr. Black! Mr. Black! Can you hear me? Mr. Black, it's Poetry! It's Master Thompson, Mr. Black! Master Thompson!
2: Master Thompson, what are you doing in my room?
1: Oh, you're okay! You're going to be okay! Oh, thank you, Jesus! Thank you!

0: Now, the doctor said you're just to stay there a few minutes and to be very quiet when you're with him. He can't take too much noise.
1: Oh, we'll be quiet.
0: Mr. Black, you have visitors.
2: Visitors? Oh, well, hello, gentlemen.
1: Hello, Mr. Black.
3: Glad to see you're okay.
4: Hi.
5: Hello, Mr. Black.
1: Sure glad you're getting well, Mr. Black.
6: Me too.
7: I'm here too.
2: No, I see you, Master Gilbert. I see all of you. Not too well without my glasses, though.
1: Would you like your glasses?
2: Oh, they won't fit around my bandages.
1: Oh.
6: How are you feeling?
2: Dizzy.
3: We've been holding school without you. We're just doing the assignments in the books.
2: Well, that's very good.
4: Poetry is leading us.
2: You selected a good leader. How are you, Master Thompson?
6: I'm fine, thank you.
2: I want to congratulate you on your publishing. The poems are very good.
6: I was so surprised.
2: Well, I thought you would be.
1: He took the money and bought the school some library books.
6: Shh, Tom!
2: Well, that's very commendable. You have character, Master Thompson. Good character.
4: Mom said we shouldn't stay too long.
2: Well, I am a bit tired.
6: We just wanted to say hello.
2: Well, that's very kind of you, Master Reynolds.
6: We've been praying for you. You'd get better.
2: That's very much appreciated. I should be able to come back to class shortly.
6: Oh, we won't be behind.
2: That's very nice to hear.
0: Boys, I think you should say goodbye now.
4: Okay, Mom. Nice to see you, Mr. Black.
6: You get well real soon.
2: Well, thank you.
1: If you need my help with anything...
2: Well, you'll be the first one I'll call, Master Till.
5: We'll stop by tomorrow after school.
2: That would be nice.
4: Bye.
7: We'll see you. Get some sleep now.
2: I will, Master Gilbert.
0: Come along.
2: Master Thompson?
6: Yes, sir?
2: Would you mind staying behind for a moment?
6: Me? I mean, of course.
1: We'll wait for you.
0: Just a few minutes, Mr. Black. You must rest.
2: I promise. Would you be kind enough to close the door?
0: All right.
2: I just want to say,
6: I'm sorry for the way I've acted. It wasn't Christian, and I've asked God to forgive me, and now I'm asking you.
2: Well, of course, Master Thompson. That's strange that...
6: What?
2: I was going to apologize to you. I was difficult on you because you have a superior mind. And perhaps I gave you too much vinegar without any honey.
6: Well, no, it was good. And I'm sorry I wrote that awful poem.
2: You're a very good poet, especially your religious verse. I think I heard you, but perhaps not. Beside my bed?
6: I was praying.
2: Then I wasn't imagining it. Well... Thank you.
6: Well, we want you to know, about Jesus, and well...
2: You don't have to say it. I understand, and yes, I think I'd like to know more, but now I'd like to rest.
6: We'll see you tomorrow.
2: Tomorrow.
6: Goodbye, Mr. Black.
2: Goodbye, Master. Goodbye, poetry. And tell the Sugar Creek gang, thank you very much.
8: And tell the Sugar Creek gang, thank you very much. Mr. Francis Black, I don't have to tell you, became part of our lives in a very special way. And we became part of his. He accepted the Lord shortly after that conversation with Master Poetry Leslie Thompson. And school took on a new meaning for us. And for him. And many wonderful memories were shared by us all. Well, the old clock says it's time to say goodbye once again. It's been fun, hasn't it? And I hope you'll be joining me for other adventures. Until then, Lord bless, and I'll be praying for you. You've just heard the 10th and concluding episode of the Sugar Creek Gang and Teacher Trouble, one of a series of books by Paul Hutchins, freely adapted for radio by Phyllis Fox.

You've been listening to another dramatic adaptation of Christian children's literature, brought to life by The Bookshelf. 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

We greet our friends everywhere with Chapter 28 of Perilous Journey, the story of John Bunyan, today featuring the first episode in his Pilgrim's Progress. This is another in the series Stories of Great Christians, and comes to you from the radio studios of the Moody Bible Institute in Chicago.

0: Pilgrim's Progress was not regarded by its author, John Bunyan, as an important work. It was written chiefly as a diversion. When Bunyan became tired from writing his more theological works, he turned to this fairy tale and find recreation in writing down his long-remembered dream. It's not surprising, then, that when Bunyan completed Pilgrim's Progress, he didn't know what to do with it. There were other nonconformists in prison with him, and John hit upon the idea of reading his manuscript to them. Their reactions would help him decide whether or not he should bother to publish this strange little book. Therefore, he began reading to them.
1: As I walked through the wilderness of this world, I lighted on a certain place where was a den, and laid me down in that place to sleep. And as I slept, I dreamed a dream. I dreamed, and behold, I saw a man, clothed with rags, standing in a certain place, with his face from his own house, a book in his hand, and a great burden upon his back. I looked and saw him open the book and read therein, and as he read, he wept.
2: But we are all as an unclean thing, and all our righteousnesses are as filthy rags. And we all do fade as a leaf, and our iniquities, like the wind, have taken us away. All unclean. I too am unclean. And there is more. So likewise, whosoever he be of you that forsake not all that he hath, he cannot be my disciple. I am unclean. I must forsake all. So late. I should be home, and oh, how can I face my wife and my children feeling as wretched as I do? Oh, God, what should I do? What should I do?
3: Now, husband, a good meal will bring you out of your sadness. You've been spending too much time alone and reading. Here, sit down at this supper and see if your spirits don't improve.
2: I cannot eat.
4: Oh, yes, Father.

0: miserable ends unless I can find a way to escape.
1: Mother?
2: Leave us, child. Your father is talking nonsense.
0: No, wife. It is the truth from heaven.
2: You are very tired, and the day is almost gone. Go to bed now and sleep, and this frenzy that has seized you will be relieved. When morning comes, you will feel more cheerful.
0: No.
2: Now go. May you have a sweet sleep, my husband.
0: Sleep will never return to me. My soul is blacker than the night, and my destruction as sure as the coming of day. Will no one listen? Will no one care? Oh, God, have mercy on me and on my family. Turn their hearts to hear thy word. Deliver us from evil. What shall I do? What shall I do to be saved? Is there then no hope? What shall I do to be... Oh, another morning with no rest and no refuge. For my iniquities are gone over mine head. As a heavy burden, they are too heavy for me. I am troubled. I am bowed down greatly. I go mourning all the day long.
2: Are you awake yet, my husband?
0: I haven't slept.
2: You haven't slept? Not at all.
0: How can I sleep when every moment brings us closer to damnation?
2: I have tried to be patient, to help you, to ease you back to the man you were, but you refuse help. You have some strange idea in your head that you won't let go.
0: It isn't that I
2: wouldn't... Well, if kindness won't help you, perhaps coldness will. I've done with trying to help you.
1: Father, good morning. How are you today?
0: Oh, my child, how can you be spared what is to come?
2: Don't listen to your father. His trouble makes him speak nonsense. Go now and fetch the eggs for breakfast.
1: Yes, Mother.
2: You, husband, can do as you please until your distraction is over. I've done listening to you and favoring you like a sick child. Oh, why can't you be like other men? Why don't you forget this nonsense and begin to enjoy life again?
0: There is nothing in this doomed city that I can enjoy anymore. There must be a way of deliverance for us all.
2: For you, maybe. Not for me. I don't want any deliverance.
0: I would run from this city of destruction. But I do not know which way to go. And my burden upon my back is bowing me down.
3: Hello, pilgrim. What troubles you?
0: Well, sir, this book in my hand tells me that I am condemned to die and then come to judgment. I do not want to die, and I am not ready to be judged.
3: Why are you so unwilling to die? You look unhappy enough.
0: Because I am afraid that this burden of sin upon my back will sink me lower than the grave.
3: Well, if you have such fears, why don't you do something about them?
0: I do not know what to do or where to go.
3: My name is Evangelist, and I have a parchment roll for you. Read what is written on it.
0: It says, flee from the wrath to come. But where?
3: Do you see across this field that small wicket gate?
0: No.
3: Do you see quite a distance across the field a shining light?
0: I think I do.
3: Then keep that light in your eye and walk straight toward it. You will find the gate. When you get there, knock, and you'll be told what to do.
0: How can I thank you, Evangelist?
3: Go.
0: At last, to know the way.
1: Husband! Husband, where are you going? Come back to our city. Come back!
0: Life. Life! Eternal life! I had better slow down. I can hardly catch my breath. But the light is still before me.
4: Christian! Christian! Neighbor Christian, wait for us!

0: Neighbor obstinate and pliable, why have you followed me?
1: To persuade you to come home with us.
0: Oh, I could never do that. You live in the city of destruction. If you die there, you will sink lower than the grave. You ought to come along with me.
1: And leave all our friends and our comforts behind?
0: Yes, because everything that you forsake is nothing compared with what you will gain. Do come with me.
1: What is it you're looking for, since you are leaving everything to find it?
0: An inheritance incorruptible, undefiled, and that fadeth not away. And it is laid up in heaven and safe there, to be given to anyone who seeks it diligently. You can read it in my book if you want to.
1: Never mind your book. Are you going to come back with us or not?
0: No, I am not. I have laid my hand to the plow.
1: All right, then. Come on, neighbor Pliable. Let's go home without him.
2: Wait a minute, Obstinate. What if the things good Christian says are true? Then the life he looks for is better than ours. I'm inclined to go along with him.
1: What? Are you turning to be a fool as well? Do as I say and come back with me.
0: No, Pliable, come with me. There are such things to be had, as I told you, and many more glories as well. If you don't believe me, read this book. Its truth is confirmed by blood.
2: Well, neighbor Obstinate, I have made up my mind. I intend to go along with Christian and cast my lot in with him. Come, Christian, let's be going.
1: And I'm going home. I certainly don't intend to go along with fanatics.
2: Since we are alone now, tell me more about the things we will enjoy when we reach our journey's end.
0: I can think about them more easily than tell about them. But since you want to know, I'll read you what my book says about them.
2: Are you sure that book is true?
0: Oh, yes. It was made by him who cannot lie.
2: Well said. Now tell me what the book says.
0: There is an endless kingdom to be inhabited, and everlasting life to be given us, and crowns of glory, and garments that will make us shine like the sun. There shall be no more crying.
2: Oh, Christian, come on, let's hurry.
0: I cannot go as fast as I would like because of this burden that is on my back.
2: Oh, what's this we're coming into?
0: It looks like a very muddy ditch. I should have been more careful.
2: Look, I'm getting covered with mud.
0: It is so hard to walk. I can hardly pick up my feet.
2: I know where we are. It's the Slough of Despond. Is this the fine country you're leading us to?
0: My burden is so heavy, I am sinking into the mire.
2: Well, I'm going to get out and return home. If the journey is this bad at the beginning, what's it going to be like at the end? Well, thank you. There. I'm out now, and I'm going back. You can possess your beautiful country alone.
0: Pliable? It is no use. He is gone, and I cannot get out. My burden sinks me even deeper into despond. And it was my own fault that I came into this place. I ought to have watched and prayed. I am covered with mire.
3: Christian, I am help. What are you doing in such a mess?
0: I was directed this way by a man called Evangelist, who showed me the way to the wicket gate that I might escape the wrath that is to come. While I was on my way to that gate, I fell into this place, and I cannot get out.
3: Why didn't you look for the steps?
0: I came so suddenly that I was afraid and fell in.
3: Give me your hand, and I will pull you out to solid ground.
0: Oh, thank you. But why is it this path, since it is on the way to the wicket gate, is not in better condition?
3: This miry slough is such a place as cannot be repaired. It is where the scum and filth that comes with conviction of sin runs. That's why it is called the Slough of Despond. As a sinner is awakened about his lost estate, there arises in his soul many fears and doubts and discouragements, which all settle in this place. There are steps which would take a man safely across, but few find them.
0: Well, I am very grateful to you. Help.
3: Take heart, good Christian. The ground is good once you get in at the gate, but you have a distance yet to go. Take heart and journey on.
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5: When you're born again, you're born of God. The Holy Spirit of God comes into you, and you're made a partaker of the divine nature. Now, what is the divine nature? God is love. Now, if that nature is in you, then you're going to have love in you, right? Now, if you don't have love in you, you have not become a partaker of the divine nature. And he's not talking here about loving God alone. He's talking about loving one another, for God is love. And so it would be absurd for you to say, I have been born of God. I have the Holy Spirit in me. The nature of God is in me. I have been born of God, but I just don't love. It's right there, just as plain as can be. Now, you're not saved because you love the brethren. You're saved because Jesus died for you on that cross. But you love the brethren because you're saved.
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8: American Family News, I'm Robert Thornton. President Donald Trump spoke at a police academy today in New York to talk about his record on crime.
9: I also deployed the National Guard and federal law enforcement to restore public safety in our nation's capital, Washington, D.C. And in D.C., Memphis, and New Orleans, we've removed over 30,000 criminals from the streets in a single year. In Memphis, crime is down 71%. In New Orleans, crime is down 75%. And in D.C., crime is down 81%.
8: The president also said that New York Attorney General Letitia James is, quote, a dirty cop. Law enforcement spoke to reporters today after Luigi Mangione pleaded guilty to a federal stalking charge in the killing of UnitedHealthcare CEO Brian Thompson back in 2024. The assistant director in charge for FBI's New York field office, James Barnicle, praised the work of law enforcement for their work in bringing Mangione to justice and stressed the severity of the crime.
10: This tragedy shocked the nation, left a deep impact on everyone it touched. Violence driven by hostility toward opportunity and success stands in sharp contrast to the values true Americans hold dear.
8: The 28-year-old is scheduled to be sentenced on December 18th. Officials said they intend to seek the maximum punishment of life in prison. An American missionary who was kidnapped in Niger in October has been released, according to his organization. Two U.S. officials told the New York Times yesterday that Kevin Rideout, who serves with a North Carolina-based evangelical organization serving in mission, was in U.S. custody and en route to the United States. President Trump's inner circle is facing a major shakeup following White House Press Secretary Karoline Leavitt's announcement that she is stepping down at the end of the month to focus on her young children. While the administration bids farewell to her, conservative commentators are hailing the move as a powerful cultural statement. AFN's Chris Woodward has more.
11: Political analyst and commentator Jenna Ellis took to social media to applaud Leavitt's announcement, framing it as a rebuke of conventional career-first culture.
12: There are some things far more important than your career or status.
11: Ellis argued that being pro-family must extend past political talking points and manifest as real-life choices.
12: Being pro-family isn't only a policy position. Sometimes it means making decisions to put family first and actually ordering our lives according to those priorities.
11: Emphasizing the weight of the decision, Ellis noted that no office in Washington can substitute for parental presence at home.
12: No title, no amount of influence, no television camera, and no office, even one inside the White House, can replace that unique role of the family.
11: Ellis concluded that Leavitt's departure serves as an important reminder of what truly matters for working parents navigating high-pressure environments.
12: The point isn't for women to have it all. It's to do what matters. And recognizing that your children need you more than a career does isn't stepping backward. It's putting first things first.
11: President Trump has stated that while Leavitt is leaving the daily press briefing room, she will remain a top outside advisor as the party gears up for the upcoming midterm elections. I'm Chris Woodward.
8: A former high-ranking New Mexico Democrat legislator has been convicted of dozens of federal charges stemming from a years-long scheme to divert money from public schools to a friend's company in exchange for kickbacks. Jurors reached the verdict today following a trial that included testimony from Cheryl Williams Stapleton's former colleagues, investigators, and tax experts. Williams Stapleton, who declined to testify, could face 20 years in federal prison when sentenced. Her attorney said all options were being considered. Hawaii is on alert as tropical system Lala continues to strengthen. Hawaii Governor Josh Green declared a state of emergency yesterday, warning that the storm poses a serious threat to the state, particularly Hawaii Island. The Big Island is expected to take a hard hit with very heavy rain and strong winds. On Wall Street, stocks were down today. The Dow dropped 107. The S&P lost 13. The Nasdaq shed 74. West Texas Intermediate crude was up to about $82 a barrel. That is all our time for now. You can see more news online at afm.net. I'm Robert Thornton.

0: We welcome you to Revival Time with Dr. Jack Treiber, pastor of North Valley Baptist Church and president of Golden State Baptist College. 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
1: Well, hello, good neighbor, and thank you for listening to Revival Time on this Tuesday. Pray for our teens. They're at teen camp, and it's my prayer that today God would really start to work. I hope he did last night, and I know he did. I'm so thankful that you're listening. I'm thankful for your prayers. Here's the Higher Praise Trio. All three of these young people are graduates from about, 15, 18 years ago, I'm guessing. I choose the Lord. I think you'll enjoy the song they sing for us. I want to thank you so very, very much for listening today. It's good to have you with us. Let's have the Higher Praise Trio sing for us.

Well, I choose the Lord. I hope that that's your choice today. I want to get into one more song real quickly. God's Word Will Stand. The Wind Girls sang this. They are little girls. They're grown adult ladies now. They grew up here, parents married, and they're so godly. My wife and I love the Wind Girls. Go ahead, girls.

0: Before our Bible study, let me ask you, please, would you just send me an email this week? Sometime this week, perhaps today, Revival Time, R-E-V-I-V-A-L-T-I-M-E, at NVBC, stands for NorthValleyBaptistChurch.org, O-R-G. I'd love to hear from you. Give me a prayer request. Give me a praise. Give me something. And say you're listening to the broadcast, and I'd love to hear from you. We're in Genesis 47. I was just asking Jewel, I said, we're going to finish the book of Genesis this week, all 50 chapters. And I said, what's next? So he doesn't know what's next. Neither do I. So we'll have to figure that out. Genesis 47, I want to give you one verse. Now, I'll probably give you some others. But I want to talk about the importance of family. You know, maybe your family's all lost, but you've got to love them for Jesus' sake. Ms. Treber and I, almost nightly on a ride, we hear Unshackled on our radio program here, and we listen to it, and we hear of men and women that were just so against God and how they got saved, and many become preachers of the gospel or missionaries or servants of the Lord, and God just changed their life. Your family might be lost, and they might be against you, and they might even disown you, but still love them and care for them and pray for them and help them. The Bible says this. Listen to this. Genesis 47:12. Here's our verse today. Joseph nourished his father and his brethren. Hey, father, that's easy. His dad loved him. The Bible says in 37 that he loved him more than all the rest of his children. He is loved by his father. But he was hated by his brethren. They sold him into bondage. They threw him in a pit. They left him alone. They came back for him. They took his coat and they dipped it in blood and went and took, Dad, look what happened. Oh, Joseph is gone. They didn't realize, but 20, 25 years later, they're going to stand before him. And the Bible says Joseph nourished his father and his brethren and all his father's household with bread according to their families. For there was no bread at all in the land. The famine was very sore. The land of Egypt and all of Canaan fainted by reason of the famine. And so here's a man says, I'm going to take care of my dad. I want to challenge you. Your parents are going to, please hear me. Your parents are going to get difficult to live with. I remember one time, it only happened one time with my mother, and it happened one time with my father. They were living in a nursing home because they needed 24-hour day care. And my mother was in the lobby, and I walked in, and she just sort of stared at me. It was the saddest thing. And I said, hi, how are you? She said, I'm fine. She said, who are you? Oh, that broke my heart. My own mother didn't recognize me. And then one day I went and saw my dad a couple of years later. I said, hey, Dad, how are you doing? He goes, who are you? And I said, well, who do you think I am? He goes, you're my doctor. Oh, that hurt me so much. Now, they would come and go, you know, with their minds. You know how it goes. And they couldn't care for themselves. Hey, I want to say you love your dad. I'd pray with my dad, my mother. I'd pray with them. I'd hold their hand. I'd talk to them. They moved away to be with my sister, who's with the Lord as well now. And I didn't get to see him as much, but I tried to talk to him every day. Our conversation really wasn't much because they had nothing to talk about. And I'd ask them questions, and they'd be done immediately. But my last recording, I have Brother Joel, Brother Jewel, I have a recording of my dad. My dad's last words, here it is, I love you, son. That's the last words, my dad, I love you, son. I was his pastor for 33 years. I love you, son. Listen, you go ahead and nourish your daddy. You nourish your mama. You nourish your brethren. You nourish that brother that's been against you your whole life because you're a Christian. You nourish your sister, and she's just so violently opposed to you because she is your sister. You nourish your family, love your family, pray for your family, support your family, be there for your family. I'll tell you what, you won't regret it. And one day, very soon, your family will be gone, and you'll just have memories to hold to. Have the memory that you were a good son. You were a good daughter. You cared for your mom. You cared for your dad. You were patient with them when they became so impatient. Oh, my parents would repeat things. They would get confused. I tell you what, I just had to realize it wasn't them, but it was them. It was where they were living in their life at that time. And love your parents. Do good to your parents, especially to your parents. Our Father, I want to thank you on this Tuesday in August for our parents. Thank you for the memory of my parents. I loved them so much. And I pray that every listener today would invest in their mother, invest in their dad. Perhaps their parents are younger. Could they write them a note today? Perhaps their parents are being raised by their parents right now. May they love their parents, encourage their parents. Bless our listeners this day is my prayer, for we ask this in Jesus' name. Amen.
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0: In our busy world, family time is frequently neglected. It is vital that we give attention to our families while we can. And it is especially important to give attention to what God says in His Word about our homes. For the next few moments, let's join Scott Pauley as we open the Scriptures and find God's message for your family.
1: Well, the last several weeks, we have been walking through the Old Testament, looking at great Bible principles for our families. We've been spending some family time together and trying to work on our home life. Well, today, I want to draw your attention to the last verse of the Old Testament. It is found in the book of Malachi, Malachi chapter 4 and verse number 6. I hope you'll mark this verse in your Bible. It is full of truth for us, but it is a verse that reveals something about the heart of God for families. Remember that God is our Heavenly Father. Family started with Him, and God's intention is always that family would reflect His design, His purpose. Here's the verse, Malachi chapter 4 and verse number 6, "And He shall turn the heart of the fathers to the children, and the heart of the children to their fathers, lest I come and smite the earth with a curse." And we know, of course, prophetically, that God is talking about future events, what He's going to do when He restores all things, when He sets up His kingdom. Oh, how wonderful it's going to be. What God is going to do on this planet, all the division and strife and contention, He's going to take care of that. Only the Prince of Peace can bring real peace. And so we know prophetically there's a great message here, but there's also a great revelation of the heart of God. What is the heart of God? The heart of God is always that the hearts of fathers be turned to the children and the hearts of children be turned to their fathers. By the way, you'll notice that the opposite of that is curse. You see, the blessing begins at home. The blessing begins when fathers and children are both in their rightful place and their attitude towards God and one another is what it ought to be. We used to use this verse frequently in youth ministry, speaking to parents. Notice the divine order. It begins with God turning the heart of fathers to the children. Do you know why we're losing a generation of children? Why they've rebelled against authority? Because somewhere we didn't have our heart engaged toward them. The hearts of fathers must be toward sons and daughters. We're living in a day of absentee fathers and distracted parents. And then when the hearts of fathers are turned to the children, guess what happens? The hearts of the children are turned to the fathers. This is God's heart for the family in every generation. Remember, we're in the Old Testament still, and you'll find this is true in the New Testament, and it is true today. We're getting ready to begin to enter the next phase of our study on the family by moving to the New Testament. But before we do, and having paused here just briefly today at Malachi chapter 4, verse number 6, I'd like to do something just a little different, if you'll permit me. I'd like to share with you some things God has been teaching me about my family. I mean this. These are not things I prepared for you. They're things God's been speaking to me about. In fact, they're written in the flyleaf of one of my Bibles as things God is teaching me. They are, if I may say it this way, lessons from a fellow student. See, we're all in school, all of us. The Christian home is God's great classroom. That's where the rich lessons of life are learned. And we dads especially, we like to think we're the teacher. And we are to be teaching truth, but the real teacher is the Holy Spirit. And every member of the family is a student, not just the children. The Holy Spirit is teaching all of us. And so here are some lessons God is teaching me, turning my heart more and more to my children, and I trust turning the hearts of the children to their Father, and even more to the Heavenly Father. Perhaps they'll be applicable to your family. Number one, God is teaching me to make the most of the evenings. Evenings matter. Remember in Genesis, the evening and the morning were the first day. The evening and the morning were the second day. The Jewish day started in the evening. That's found all through Scripture. Evening, morning, and at noon will I pray and cry aloud, Psalm 55, 17. Why? Because how you end one day really is how you're starting the next day. If you want to have a better day tomorrow, then start this evening to set the right tone in your home and to seek God. Then, develop a regular family altar. I must confess to you, we failed in this. But we must all work at praying more with our spouses and praying with our children, sharing a portion of Scripture, having a time, making it a priority where we're discussing spiritual things. The key to this is just starting. Start somewhere, but start. And then God is teaching me, number three, to limit the influence of media in our home. It's fine to have media. Good things can come through that channel, but it stifles the imagination. If you're not careful, it wastes time. It replaces meaningful conversation. So you got to guard it. You got to limit it. Limit and guard carefully what comes into your home. And then, number four, he's teaching me to do something fun as a family every week and have a little fun every day. I still believe God's people ought to be joyful people. The greatest thing my parents ever gave me was a happy Christian home, and I want my children to know that. I want my kids to see a merry heart that does good like a medicine. They say that the average child laughs 500 times a day, and the average adult, 50-year-old, laughs 11 times a day. Something happens to us, doesn't it? Have some fun with your family. Mom and Dad used to set aside every Friday night as family night. But whatever you choose to do, have some good times and make memories with your children. Number five, he's teaching me to practice showing affection. When was the last time you said, I love you? Hug and kiss one another. You may say, well, that's just not the way we are. Well, someday you'll wish you'd had the opportunity to do it again. So show affection today. Number six, plan family events together and let everybody look forward to them. Plan a trip. Plan a day away. Anticipation's a big part of the fun. But plan family events together. Number seven, get outside. Take a walk. Listen to the birds. Throw the ball. Get a dog. Enjoy the creation around you. But get outside the house into God's creation. And then God's teaching me, number eight, to spend some time alone as a couple regularly. Keep the communication lines open. By the way, you have to work at that. Schedule it. Number nine, never argue in front of your children. You may have discussions in private about things and even disagreements. But before your children, keep peace. Make peace. And number 10, and my wife has been so good about this, play good music around your home. Sing together. Have Christ-honoring music playing even in the background. It will help the tone of your household. And number 11, don't belittle any family member for bringing up a topic of conversation. I must tell you, I have done this at times. Don't embarrass someone. Encourage people to talk. And learn to listen. Those of us who are talkers, we like to talk, but sometimes we just need to keep our mouths closed and let others talk. And then number 12, teach every member of the family to love the pastor and the local church. Look, encouragers are made, not born. Teach your children to pray for others and to encourage God's servant and God's people. Number 13, always speak positively about your local church and spiritual authority. Remember this, if you're tearing down spiritual authority, you may be tearing down the one authority that is the only hope your child has at some point. Don't be critical. Be an encouragement. And then number 14, spend time talking about Bible messages after each church service. You know, the old Puritan said this was the role of the father, that fathers should have a conversation after every church service about what did we learn? What are we going to do with it? And then 15, I wrote this down, practice the principle of the Sabbath with your family. And we all know the Sabbath, that was the fourth commandment. I'm not talking just about the Ten Commandments here. I'm talking about an eternal principle that there must be a day of rest. There must be a time where we slow down, where we rest and worship. Hurry is not always holy. These are some things God is teaching me. I share them for two reasons. First, because perhaps one of them will resonate with you. What's true for one is often true for many people. And then secondly, just to ask you, what is God speaking to you about right now? What's the homework you need to do? Ask the Lord to help you today to begin right where you are. May God turn the heart of the fathers to the children, the heart of the children to the fathers, and all of our hearts back to God.
2: For more resources for your marriage and family, visit us at etj.bible and click on the Take the Next Step link, where you'll find many Bible resources that will strengthen your marriage and equip you to raise your children in the ways of the Lord. We highly recommend Scott's book, New Testament Marriage. In it, you'll discover timeless biblical principles from the husband and wife team, Aquila and Priscilla. And these principles are very applicable to your marriage today. From all of us at Enjoying the Journey, thanks for listening today. And until next time, we pray that you will enjoy the journey.

0: Marriage is the highest of all earthly human relationships. God says that a man shall cleave to his wife. That's the purpose of marriage. That a man and a woman come together and become in that closest bond and communion, one flesh.
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0: Welcome to the Wallpaper Show on a Friday. It's Good News Friday. I always look forward to this. Dave and Tim have been compiling some good news for all of us, catching us up on some of the things that are happening out there across the United States and around the world. Some of the good news that typically gets ignored. And, certainly when you're coming from a constitutional, a biblical, and a historical perspective, major media does not think of what we think of as good news as being good news. So looking forward to getting these guys to share as much as possible. 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David, Tim, let's jump in, get some good news. David, what's first?
1: I want to go to an article that has an interesting phraseology in there. It's talking about finding a new language and how that American students are finding a new language. And I was kind of intrigued with what that is. And what it turns out to be is they're finding cursive. Now, we kind of talked before about cursive and how important it is and how schools have dropped it. But if you can't read cursive, you can't read the founding document, you can't read any founding father stuff, you can't even read your grandparents' letters. They all did cursive, and somehow we've decided we didn't need that. And so what has happened in this kind of cursive thing is I was kind of intrigued with the fact that Florida recently put in a bill where they said, we're going to go back to using cursive. And so Ron DeSantis signed that a few weeks ago. And it was done by Representative Toby Overdorf. And he did it because he said that so many financial businesses, mortgage places and things in his area, were having trouble because young people couldn't sign contracts because they didn't know how to sign in cursive. And you can't just print your name. You have to sign your name. And they don't know what a signature is. And they can't sign a bank check. And he was just kind of blown away at how much trouble that was creating, the lack of signatures. And so he introduced this bill to go back to that. Well, as it turned out, looking back over this, most states do not require cursive. Now, in the last 12 years or so, about 14 states have come back in and said, hey, we want to have cursive. And so it's interesting that really in 2010, when Common Core came in, they really started dropping in the 70s as the progressives got in. Oh, we don't need that old stuff. We need new stuff. We're wasting time with old stuff. And then they didn't care about history anyway, because progressives means never having to look back in history. And then you got into Common Core, and Common Core, the two dozen or so states that introduced Common Core, they dropped cursive because that was not part of what Common Core was doing. So now, just in the last few years, you've had really more than a dozen states pick this up. But I was intrigued with cursive, not only that it helps us know history, but they're saying now that cursive is one of the best ways of having an early diagnosis of learning disabilities and dyslexia and autism, and that with cursive, it brings out a lot of the creative side of people. And I'm just really intrigued with the whole cursive thing and how it has gone away, but now it's coming back just by pragmatism. But I'm loving the fact that it's coming back because of knowing our history. And it's interesting that even from what we would consider to be maybe some left universities like University of California, at Riverside, and even in Norway, and they're saying that cursive increases brain development related to language, memory, and fine motor skills. So now even Pennsylvania and New Jersey have gone back to mandating cursive. And I'm just real intrigued that we're finding it neat to go back to things that are going to help us with our history. But there's so many other motor skills with this. And this is the problem with progressives. They just always want to dump stuff that's in the past without even finding out if it's needed or necessary. And now they're finding out that this old stuff that they thought we didn't need anymore really does have some benefits. So I think that's good news that even by pragmatism, we're coming back to something. But I especially think it's good news because it puts us back in a situation where that you will have students, at least in coming years, who will be able to go back to original sources and can document things from original sources. And we're a big fan of not doing something just because your teacher says it's the right thing to do, being able to think for yourself. And this helps them analyze that. And with the interest in history that's been revived in the last 3 to 5 years, I think it's going to be really good for the future. So I consider that to be really good news.
0: More people that could actually read the Declaration of Independence, right?
1: Yep. So we'll be able to read. What a novel idea.
0: Good stuff. All right, Tim, where are you taking us to, man?
2: Well, this one is something that happened here in Texas just last Friday. This is the article. And as guys, I was reading the article. There's several parts that we can chuckle at because this was not written by a conservative commentator. They're just acknowledging what happened. The title says, Houston mothers bid for temporary hold on Ten Commandments posters in Texas classroom denied. So there are three moms from Houston, Texas that brought a lawsuit because one of the laws that passed in Texas required that Ten Commandments be displayed in public schools. When those copies are donated, then they must be displayed, et cetera. There's more details to that. But these moms sued on last Friday. There was a judge who denied their request. And by way of background, this was in Texas known as Senate Bill 10. Our good friend, Senator Phil King, is the one that introduced that. And actually, he's the first one to draft a Ten Commandments bill. Now, Texas was not the first state to get it passed in, and we have some thoughts and reasons for that. Mostly it was because of the leadership in Texas at the time, but specifically in the House, not to digress. Phil King is the guy who first introduced this idea in legislation of the Ten Commandments going on display in public schools. Other states now have adopted that. There's many more states that are going to do that in the coming years. Very exciting things that students will once again see, what is known as the moral foundation of the West, of law in the Western Hemisphere. There's so many historic connecting points we can show, but there was a group of moms, three specifically, that were very bothered by this. And here's, guys, the funny part to me of the article. It says, the mother's lawsuit challenging Senate Bill 10, this time under Texas law, other attempts to prohibit the display of the Ten Commandments in public schools under federal law. And the article is now going to tell us why those federal challenges occurred. Primarily, the First Amendment's guarantee of separation of church and state have been unsuccessful so far. Now, there's all kinds of eye roll irony when this author of this article is saying, guys, we know this is unconstitutional because the First Amendment, it gives us a separation of church and state, which, of course, is not in the First Amendment. That's so wildly misconstrued, not to digress. There was a judge in Harris County that struck this down, and the strategy that these moms had, which I think is very fascinating, there's actually two Texas laws, really good laws that were put in place that these parents were trying to say the Ten Commandments violate these other laws. Now, guys, what can you imagine? Put on your creative thinking brain. These were good laws that these moms are arguing, based on these good laws, that our kids should never have to see or read the Ten Commandments. What do you think the Texas laws are they're trying to base that on?
1: Well, I'm not a judge, but I'm going to recuse myself because I did see this article. And so because I saw the article, I know at least one of those laws. So, Rick, to you, sir.
0: Well, great. Yeah, see, I'm just going to guess there's probably some law in the Texas books against murdering. I don't know. Maybe don't kill other people. You know, there might even be some criminal statute somewhere in Texas about not stealing. And I bet in Texas you don't have a $900 exception like you do in California. But I don't even know if I'm on the right track.
2: No. And honestly, Rick, that probably the smartest thing would have been, you know, guys, I read the article too, so I don't want to give away the answer. Tim, tell us.
0: Yeah, that's what I should have done.
2: Because at this point, right, you have to go, okay, this, you know, David might have read the article, but I feel like it was also a pretty clever way to get out. Not to go down that rabbit hole. So the parents are suing, number one, under the Texas Religious Freedom Restoration Act.
1: Oh, which, that's the one I didn't remember. That's the one I did not remember. Okay, got it.
2: So back in 1999, it declares that a government agency may not substantially burden a person's free exercise of religion. Now, how they're going to show that the Ten Commandments being posted in classrooms, and by the way, acknowledging the historical significance of the Ten Commandments, that the contribution, the foundation of the Ten Commandments, how does that substantially burden a person's free exercise of religion?
1: Wait a minute. I've got this. Tim, and the article, it said what the religion was of those three folks. There was one that was a Sikh. There was one that was the two others. There was three different religions. And I think they're going to claim that, well, the Ten Commandments is not part of my religion. And since it's not part of my religion, under the free exercise of religion, I shouldn't be teaching it.
2: Well, yeah, but still, that doesn't hinder them from exercising their religion.
1: Not
2: because
1: true.
2: Even if their religion supported adultery and murder and not honoring your father and mother, it doesn't hinder you from doing it. It just shows where the Ten Commandments were. Now, that's number one. They're suing under the Texas Religious Freedom Restoration Act, number one. Number two is Texas Proposition 15, also known as the Parental Rights Amendment. But here's the catch on that one. The Parental Rights Amendment ensures that parents have the right to exercise care, custody, and control of the parent's child, including the right to make decisions concerning the child's upbringing. So they're going to say, we don't want our kids learning things like honor your father and mother and don't murder and don't steal and don't commit adultery. We don't want our kids to know those things. Now, again, it's kind of a crazy thought challenge. They're trying to find anything they can. And this is also where the article doesn't highlight it. I feel like if we dug a little deeper, you might find groups like the Freedom From Religion Foundation or right, Atheists United for Separation Church State, one of those kind of groups behind it trying to support and bolster this. But guys, the good news is that a judge struck this down saying, no, this is, y'all don't have grounds under that, etc. Now, just in clarity, there is a temporary injunction hearing coming up next week. So this is not over, but also we know this is happening. Every state that displays the Ten Commandments, there are people fighting against those displays that don't want religion, is what they would say. They don't want religion to be visible. Ultimately, what I would say is there's a spiritual component where the devil doesn't want God's word or God's commands to be seen. So I think there's a lot of spiritual thing, because if you look practically, the Ten Commandments were enshrined in the legal code of all of the original 13 colonies. The Ten Commandments were cited by the founding fathers often when they referred to the Decalogue or the Ten Commandments as the foundation of moral law. The Ten Commandments were part of education textbooks starting from the very first reader, which was the New England Primer in 1690. The Ten Commandments were in the McGuffey readers. They were in Noah Webster's history book. You can go down the line. The most prominent used repeated textbooks in public school from the beginning of public school up until 1980, when the Ten Commandments, in the case Stone v. Graham, the U.S. Supreme Court said the Ten Commandments could no longer be displayed. The Ten Commandments were always part of public education. They were always part of public life and law. Specifically, law is important, because even when the Supreme Court said the Ten Commandments could no longer be displayed, on their two doors where people enter and exit the chamber are the Ten Commandments on display. And if you go around the Supreme Court building, the most prominent imagery you will find is of Moses and the Ten Commandments. More than any other imagery, you will find the Ten Commandments. Now, the reason I point this out is because the argument that we don't want our kids to see the Ten Commandments, well, then don't let your kids ever go to Washington, D.C. and tour the Library of Congress, tour the U.S. Capitol, tour the U.S. Supreme Court, because Moses and the Ten Commandments are on full display. Now, not to digress, this is part of the ridiculousness of the argument, which again is why the reason we know there's a spiritual component to this is because it's not reasonable when you think about impact, influence, and history, which is part of why the Ten Commandments are there. The reason it's opposed is because it upholds a moral standard, or at least reflects and reveals what is a moral standard. And that's why there is spiritual opposition, and that's why there are people opposing it and fighting against it. But the good news is, in Texas, a judge shot down the attempt to stop this from these three moms in Houston. Again, there's going to be more challenges along the way, but right now the good news is the Ten Commandments are being upheld and they are still on display in public schools in Texas.
0: And we need to get them in schools all across the country. Very good news. Okay, quick break, guys. We'll be back. We've got more good news for you when we return on The Wall Builder Show.
2: Okay, we want to let you know about a new product we have here at Wall Builders called Lives, Fortunes, and Sacred Honor, the Signers of the Declaration. 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We want to help remedy that. My dad and I have written biographies on all 56 signers of the Declaration to help reintroduce people to the men who literally signed their names on the line for the sake of the nation. And when they did this, they knew that they were essentially signing their death warrants. They were risking everything for the hope that they might be able to purchase freedom for the rising generation with their lives, their fortunes, and sacred honors. In spite of the hardship that every one of them endured, none of them recanted or backed away. Now, if you don't know their story, you can get to know all 56 of them. 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
0: Welcome back to the Wallbuilders Show. Thanks for staying with us. It's Friday, so we're getting as much good news out as we can. David, what's our next piece of good news?
1: Well, this one's kind of a shout out for a personal privilege to a friend. Glenn Beck's a good friend, has been a good friend for a number of years. Earlier this year, Tim and I, several weeks ago, we were together with Glenn Beck at Ellis Island, a Moms for Liberty event that they did there. It was a really tremendous event that they did. And so Glenn spoke there, we spoke there. And at the time, he talked about a story and unveiled a painting he had done. Glenn is really a good painter. And so he talked about this. We were at Ellis Island. So he talked about a particular immigrant that had come there, last generation, and she was from a impoverished situation. She listed herself as a domestic, so she's a maid for rich people. And she came here, and that's how she was shown. But he painted this painting, full length painting of what he imagined that she looked like. And the reason he did it was Trump's mom. Now, that in itself to me was pretty amazing. I had no idea that Trump went from having his mom being in poverty, right at the verge of poverty, being a maid for other people, to him being one of the wealthiest guys in the nation and now in the world before he got in the presidency. So in one generation, you've gone from his mom came through Ellis Island in a very poor situation. Now look at him, President of the United States. I don't think I had realized that it's only one generation from where she was, but this life-size painting of her as he imagined her coming through Ellis Island, really, it's a phenomenal painting. And so he sent it to the president, said, I want you to have this. And so the president called him back and said, hey, I got this. I love it. I'm going to hang it in the hallway that leads to the Oval Office. And what made Glenn really happy was that he's taking down the picture of Woodrow Wilson's wife. Now, Woodrow Wilson is the president that is one of the worst in the nation's history, but certainly the one that Glenn dislikes the most. And Edith Bowling Wilson, not a good story either from the standpoint of influence on the culture. And so Trump has now got this painting up of his mom, and Glenn did this. And so it's a great moment for Glenn, but it's also a good moment for America. And it's a good story just to realize that in one generation, you go from being literally in poverty to having a president. Your son is the president of the United States. Quite a story.
0: Man, that's the American dream right there. We need to remind people that it's alive and well. It's not dead. And we need to tell the stories. As Ronald Reagan said, if we forget what we did, we won't know who we are. So let's remember what we as a people have done. And these anecdotal stories are fantastic. Great stories to tell. All right, Tim, next up.

0: He said, today in my direction, Dr. Mehmet Oz announced that Medicaid will no longer fund gender transition surgeries and hormones for minors. Now, guys, there's a lot more I'm going to read in this article, but already, like, just pause for a second. Because if we think about, as Christians, our nation, we know the founding fathers talked about this. I mean, really, from the early settlers and colonists, even before the founding fathers, there was a belief in early America and a covenantal system that so many of the early covenantal communities and colonies were set up in, that if they did things that honored God, they believed that God would honor and bless them. But they also believed if they did things that were evil, whether directly or indirectly, that it would bring God's judgment on them. And if you look at what we've been doing in America, and especially to children, one of the strongest corrections, admonitions Jesus gave in the Gospels is when he said, if you cause one of these little ones to stumble, you would be better off taking this big old rock, tying it around your neck, throw that rock in the ocean, which would cause you to drown. He said, you would be better off doing that than causing one of these little ones to stumble. And we think about what's been happening in the medical arena for years now. And when we had political leaders at the highest level supporting this kind of evil, we were only setting ourselves up. Again, if you're a Christian, you believe some of these thoughts from the Bible. And again, certainly early leaders in America and certainly the early colonies and their covenantal understanding, this is what they believed. If you do these things, God is going to bring judgment. The reason I'm saying this and it matters is to finally have a president saying, we're not going to do things that harm kids, that's harmful to minors. He continued, and I'm going back to reading from his post. He said, we are not going to pay for our innocent children to undergo these barbaric surgeries and practices, which result in unthinkable and irreversible harm in their young bodies. He said that because of the pressure his administration had put over the last year and a half, that dozens of U.S. hospitals have already ended what he called the so-called gender-affirming care. He said more hospitals are going to follow. Just think about all of the young, innocent, and perhaps confused children who will be spared. This will not take effect until October 13th. But again, guys, the fact that we have a president who is acknowledging we've been doing something awful and it has to stop, that is really encouraging to me. That the Centers for Medicare and Medicaid Services, they said the decision followed a Department of Health and Human Services review of U.S. and international research. So they're acknowledging they looked at U.S. and international research into gender transition treatment for minors, and what they found was significant evidence gaps, documented serious safety concerns, and therefore concluded the evidence supporting these interactions for children remains insufficient to justify federal taxpayer funding. Meaning we can't see that this is actually doing anything beneficial for the kids. We shouldn't be funding it. Now, that doesn't mean that certain states aren't going to fund it, but it does mean federally we will no longer do this. Lastly, reflecting back, Trump posted that while the Democrat Party wants your kids to be able to chop off their reproductive organs before they're old enough to vote, me, and this is President Trump posting this, so me, President Trump, and the Republican Party say that is absurd and we will protect America's children. Guys, we had a lot of problems in our nation. We have a president that's not perfect because nobody is. That's why Jesus came. But to have finally someone with enough courage, dignity, common sense to say, we're not going to continue to do practices that damage children for no good reason, that this is really encouraging to see this step taken.
1: Well, what we should start doing is a Donald Trump Good News Friday. Like once a month, we're just going to talk about stuff the president's done because there's so many good news items as a result of this presidency. I was just talking to a group at the campus earlier today about the difference between the Otto Penn administration and the Trump administration, and it's huge. All right, David, we might have time for two more, but we'll see. Maybe just one more. Go for it.
2: This one deals with Secretary Hegseth, and as we know, they have really worked on that military to make it a much more, as they say, much more lethal. And that is the word that I like using. That's what the military is supposed to be, is lethal, and it's not supposed to be politically correct. And his term is the strongest and most lethal fighting force on the planet. And so what they've done is something I'm in favor of. This is something I talked about several months ago in terms of physical fitness, that school

0: So Trump had introduced this thing of going back to what JFK had urged for schools to work on physical fitness and to work on kids getting in shape and being physically strong. And we talked even at that time where the scripture talks about your body is the temple of the Holy Spirit and it needs to be in good shape. You don't want a temple that's run down and not in good shape. So being physically fit, there's some benefit to that for sure. Health benefits, psychological benefit. All the studies are out there. There are so many studies that do this. Well, now they're taking that into the military. And I guess I had not realized how far the military had slid in some of these areas. So they have now come up with a new standard. They call it the waist to height ratio. And what they do is they take your height, they take the waist size that you have, they divide the waist size by the height, and you should have a ratio of 0.55 thereabouts. In other words, we're saying that if you're 6 feet tall, your waist size shouldn't be more than 38 inches, which is a fair size for a 6 foot tall person. And they're saying if you're at that point in the military, we're going to put you into some real physical training and we're going to do some things to reduce weight and reduce size. And I've got to admit, I had not realized the military actually allowed that ratio of size to be there. Now, I was looking online to say, okay, what is considered a healthy size? And so outside the military, just across the board, if you have a ratio of 0.4 to 0.49, anything below 5, that indicates very healthy for both men and women. And if you're between 5 and, or if you're between 0.5 and 0.6, now you're at risk for cardiovascular diseases, diabetes, anything else. And anything above 0.6 is significant health risk. So what we're talking about is not only a lethal fighting force, because someone in that range they're talking about 0.55, you know, right under, right above, that's going to be physically hard for them to do what they need to do in the military as far as marching, moving, fighting, et cetera. So this is a emphasis on being fit again, but it's also an emphasis on having healthy soldiers. But I love the fact that the military is focusing on putting some stringent requirements there. You know, the Bible talks about that, Paul talked about, I buffet my body and I beat it and bring it into submission. And that's what military folks do all the time with physical fitness. They work on their body and getting that into fitness. And I love the fact that that's part of what's happening right now with Pete Hedge says. So a much more lethal military is on its way.
1: Well, we count that under the Trump administration. So that was two good news items from the Trump administration for sure. And Hegseth has done a phenomenal job as the Secretary of War. All right, guys, we're out of time for today. We'll have more good news next Friday. Everybody had a fantastic weekend. We sure appreciate you listening to The Wall Builder Show.

0: This is the Wisconsin Family Minute. A recent report published by the Institute of Family Studies explores how faith moves from one generation to the next. The report found that healthy parent-child relationships, healthy parental marriages, and congregational involvement of the whole family lead to higher levels of faith commitment when children reach adulthood. The report confirms what we already know to be true. In order to pass on the faith, parents must practice faith not simply as a once-a-week church service, but as a family lifestyle. Daniel Degner, President of Wisconsin Family Council.
1: Undoubtedly, God uses parents to play an integral role in transmitting faith to the next generation. Any of the decline of Christianity in America begins with faithful parents living out their faith in their marriages and relationships with their children. Faith transmission begins not in church, but in the home.
0: There's more online at wifamilycouncil.org. The Wisconsin Family Council, strengthening and preserving marriage, family, life, and liberty.
2: A future rest. This is Ken Ham, author, speaker, and blogger on the Bible's reliability and authority. Work is a good thing, even though we work in a sin-cursed and broken world. Now, this should remind us of the future rest coming to those who trust in Christ. A day is coming when there will be no longer a curse. Our service to the Lord will be joyful, just as it was for Adam and Eve before sin. You see, Jesus came to earth to do his work, and he accomplished it. That's why he cried, "It is finished," on the cross. While on earth, he experienced all the trials of living in this cursed world, but joyfully served his Father even unto death. We follow his example as we look forward to our future rest, available through faith in Christ.
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4: Hi, I'm Todd Nettleton, and this is the Voice of the Martyrs Radio. 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Congregations are small and mostly include believers who came to Christ out of Islam. Many Moroccans, including government officials and law enforcement, have never engaged with a Christian before. The police are beginning to track down Christian leaders and ask questions. A young pastor is requesting prayer. "Pray for boldness and wisdom," he urged. "Pray the church would remain faithful. Pray Christian leaders in Morocco would have wisdom to be a bold witness for Christ and remain strong in faithfulness."
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18: This is Wretched Radio.
19: You meant that literally.
18: Presented the way that Jimmy wants me to present the new book coming out. I can't do it. I can't do it. You'd have to put me in a rack and waterboard me. Can you do that simultaneously? I'm not up on my torture tactics. I can't do it. I just can't do it.
19: I didn't say.
18: Now you've made me crabby.
19: I didn't say I wanted you to read it. Boring.
18: But it is boring.
19: You wrote it.
18: But you can't, like, reading it like, I don't, you could be reading the Declaration of Independence and it's going to be like, you know, there's a good way to read the Bible and there's a dull way to read the Bible out loud. Not many churches take the time to train people who are going to be reading the Bible on Sunday morning how to read. it shouldn't just be read like, in the beginning, God created the heavens and the earth was formless and void. Yeah, read it like it's the real deal. Do you remember the difference between hearing somebody read and when somebody memorizes a book of the Bible and then recites it? It is radically different. It sounds so fresh and so like consumable. There is a good way to read the Bible for a group of people and a dull way. And Jimmy wants me to read it the dull way.
19: That's not what I said.
18: Yes, you did.
19: I just asked you if you could keep that same energy for the entire read.
18: I don't even know what that question means.
19: Okay.
18: That's like a foreign question. The new book, Go Serve Your King, it's coming out. It's actually pre-sale. It starts September 1st. But next Friday, I have to spend most of the day reading the book. They've got me scheduled for 3 days. 3 days! I got to read this book. And I have a terrible fear they're going to want me to read it. Like, this is a book that was written, and now I'm going to read this book, and I hope you don't fall asleep. Wait, you're already asleep? I want to read it like I would, like, read it, because otherwise it's going to be dull. Okay, so here, we'll do a test. We'll do it. This will be a very informal poll. Okay. You can respond to this poll by texting Jimmy 877-282-2337. What's the matter?
19: I didn't know. No.
18: Okay. So I'll read it the Jimmy way. Do you want me to read it my way?
19: Read it however. Don't say it's the Jimmy way, though.
18: But it is the Jimmy way.
19: Are you saying that I speak boring?
18: I didn't know. You don't. No, you've got so much inflection in your voice. That's what makes your voice so good. You are a roller coaster when you speak. It's very good. I just can't. Do you have a case of Unheimlichkeit? Countless Christians do. Please don't schedule an appointment with your doctor because Unheimlichkeit cannot be. This is what I want to do. Do you have a case of Unheimlichkeit? Countless Christians do, but don't make an appointment with your doctor because Unheimlichkeit cannot be diagnosed through blood work or a CT scan. Unheimlichkeit is a feeling. That's how I want to read it.
19: And that's how I would prefer that you read it.
18: Uh-huh.
19: I just simply...
18: You're worried about my health.
19: I just simply...
18: Oh, you care about me.
19: If you can... It's right. You're just now figuring that out.
18: You can respond to the poll and send questions, comments, conundrum snarks to 877-282-2337.
19: But please remember, I can't respond.
18: Wow.
19: Just want people to know. That's a good reminder.
18: Do you think you can keep that voice up for long? What you just did?
19: What do you mean?
18: Please note that I cannot respond.
19: That did not sound like Jason. All right. This is from Jonathan. Todd, why do you think that there is so much anti-Semitism escalating in the world?
18: That's a really great question. In fact, I wouldn't say why is there so much anti-Semitism escalating in the world today. It's always been. It has always been that way. There's multiple levels of it. You can pick your favorite or add your own. But first of all, I think that there is jealousy involved with Jewish people. It is my opinion, and I do believe that we've actually have some empirical data to support my premise, my thesis, which would be Jewish people are smarter than the rest of us. They're smart. And they do well in business. You can put them in the worst economy. Put them in Germany, for instance, and they will still thrive. They're just good at stuff, and they're smart. And I think there's jealousy involved. Second, I think they're different. They're different. It's almost like DNA different. Now, I'm not talking about intellect because I think that's there. I'm just talking about personality and customs. They're just different and they're peculiar and you either dig them or you don't. I happen to be of the stripe that I really dig them. I just like Jewish people. They think differently. They're sharper and they're just peculiar in a really intriguing way to me. Not everybody feels that way. They bug a lot of people. Third, I think that there's a demonic realm involved. I think that this is a spiritual issue that is going on. Don't forget, God is not done with the Jewish people yet. There is still a plan for them. The devil loved the genocide of Nazi Germany. He hates anybody associated with God. Now, they're not, of course, saved unless they put their trust in Jesus, but they are still God's chosen people. I know we did not replace them. We're not the same as. We are a unique institution, but God still has future plans for Israel. And so I think that there is a spiritual component of this where the devil himself is involved. I think fourth, if I could, and this one's slightly more difficult to articulate, I think that there is something about being God's chosen people that has always made them a target. This is not New Testament, by the way, or just Middle Ages, or think 1900s and Nazi Germany. No, the surrounding nations, they always hated the Jewish people. They just did. And I think that it is because it is just a part of God's plan. I can't articulate what it is because I don't know the mind of God, but I think simply because they are God's chosen people, there's a plan for Israel. I just think that you're seeing spiritual forces involved that will forever exist with Jewish people. I don't think it's ever going to stop. It is a phenomenon. It really is. How else do you explain millennia of hate toward the Jewish people if it isn't something on a different plane? Jimmy, you got any other reasons?
19: No, I don't.
18: I marvel at it. I always marvel at it. I don't understand why some people hate them so much. I mean, they just really hate them. And I wonder if a part of it, if there's anything that is even baked into the Goyim DNA, where there's a predisposition perhaps toward disliking them. I know evangelicals, as a rule, do like Jewish people, not just the nation of Israel, not just the nation state, but the people of the nation of Israel and all Jewish people scattered around the globe. But we're kind of, I think, the exception. If you got another reason, you can text it, along with your vote, to 877-282-2337.
19: You're not going to let people forget that vote.
18: I'm gonna win, Jimmy.
19: I didn't know it was a contest.
18: Oh, everything between us is a contest. Are you kidding?
19: This is from Anonymous. Todd, I'm currently in seminary where a Christian counseling program is offered, and I often hear you discussing the importance of biblical counseling rather than Christian counseling. Could you please explain the key differences between the two approaches to counseling?
18: Integrationalism. There's others, but that's the biggie. Biblical counseling is purely Bible applied to life, period. We don't read Jung. We don't care about Freud. We don't care about the latest cognitive behavioral therapy. No, we don't care about the latest trauma therapy other than to identify the problems with it. No, we don't need it. We don't need it. We have the Bible. It's sufficient for all of life and godliness. It's funny. Yesterday, I was on the Dove Network with Perry Atkinson. Boy, that's a bang-up network. I like those people. And he asked about biblical counseling. He said, why do you think the Transform Show, which they air on their network, our four-season biblical counseling program, he said, why do you think that's resonating with so many people? Because they're hearing from folks like, wow, this is really amazing. And I said, I think that's because they see how the Bible applies directly to all things, not just some stuff, everything. So when people come in with different issues and struggles and concerns, here's a Bible verse, there's a Bible verse, this is what the scriptures say about this, and people go, whoa, that's biblical counseling. Christian counseling integrates secular therapy, secular psychiatry. And so it's not pure Bible. It is an integration of secular and scripture. So you would have a decision to make. And I think the decision is this: do you believe in the sufficiency of the Bible or not? That will determine if you're into Christian counseling or biblical counseling. Don't forget the four seasons of Transformed. You can watch them all, 52 episodes for free at FortisPlus.org. 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
19: All right, this is from Alexandra. Todd, I'm wondering how to biblically deal with temper tantrum. My one-year-old has started having these moments where he flips out over nothing. He's still young, can't speak very much, but I've heard that I've heard before that tantrums are developmentally normal, but they also seem to be sinful.
18: Yes.
19: I don't want to spank him in the middle of it because it just makes it worse, and I don't want to spank him after to restart the crying. So do you have any advice?
18: Yes, as a matter of fact. First of all, I would encourage you read Shepherding a Child's Heart. It is still the gold standard of parenting books, even coming from a guy who wrote a book on parenting called Reset for Parenting. He tackles the issue, when to begin spanking. Ted Tripp, this still strikes me. I always feel like I need to give a preamble. I know this is going to sound shocking, but first job of the parent is to get the child brought under submission. Job number one. and that involves spanking. No, it doesn't mean a switch. We're talking about little children here, but they pain communicates. We're not talking about leaving marks ever. I don't care what the age is. We're not talking about that. Pain communicates. They can understand it. And temper tantrums can be overcome quite easily. Now, don't merely rely on a spanking to bring it into submission. There needs to be a preamble. One of the most helpful things I think you can do as a parent of young children is to lay down the house rules quickly. Here are the rules. If you do this, this will be the consequence. And if you're dealing with a child with temper tantrums, it is in the calm moments, the sweet moments, not when you're agitated because they just threw a fit, that you explain to them, if you do an outburst, you'll be disciplined for that. And they maybe don't understand. If the child is a year old, will they fully understand that? I don't know. Maybe, maybe not. But when it happens and you calmly respond to it and say to them, that is not acceptable, no. And a wrist tap, if that's the age that they're at, to give them a sense of you're in charge, you mean this, you have the power, and this is not acceptable. You have to establish that. Where this gets such a bad rap is I think we automatically go to, that's it, you're going to knock it off. Come here, open up your hand, I'm going to slap your hand with a wooden spoon. That's not disciplining. Remember, discipline, I think one of the things that I say in my book, Reset for Parents, is never discipline your children. And you read that or hear that and you go, what? What do you mean don't discipline my children? I want to spank them, little monsters. No, disciple them. And if that involves corporal punishment, so be it. It should at some level, at different ages. But don't discipline them, because that has a punitive sense to it. And it has a negative connotation that means you're just going to get them into conformity. No, you want to disciple them. This is why we don't act like that, honey. We love our neighbors. And when you act like that in Target, it's not loving our neighbor. So it's not going to happen again. Now, do you ever get to raise your voice to your child? Sure. You'll probably need your spouse's help in determining what volume level you're at and how appropriate it is, because we have a tendency to misjudge how loud we can be. And by the way, children, they have a different loud scale than we do. Women have a different loud scale. Here you go. This isn't a parenting tip. This is a dating and marriage tip. Sir, you don't think you're yelling. She does. When a man merely raises his voice, it's yelling. And you think, well, that's not reasonable because I'm not yelling. I'm just trying to make a point. That comes across as yelling. Was talking to Mrs. Friel about this. I said, why do you think that phenomenon exists? And she didn't have to think about it for a second. She said, it's because loud is scary. When men bow up at any level, she said, it's scary. We are the weaker gender. So it frightens us. Don't forget that, sir. And I think when it comes to parenting our children, got to be careful of that too. Because this could be like almost screaming, especially to some children. Oh, our second child, a glance, a raised eyebrow would wither her. So know your kids, but you can raise your voice. Just be mindful of what that level should be. They need to know that you're in charge. And when a child has a tantrum, I believe it needs to be stopped on the spot. You don't wait for it to wear itself out, because that says, well, you're in charge. Which is one of the reasons some kids throw tantrums. They think they're in charge and they're miserable, so they're constantly throwing tantrums. Or their tantrum has never been dealt with. So what do they think? Their tantruming, that's right, their tantruming has been reinforced through a lack of discipling. So you need to set the record straight, even if it means in the middle of it. If it means picking them up, carrying them out of the store, bringing them to a place where you can get right in their grill. No, that is not going to happen anymore. And if you've laid down the rule in advance that corporal punishment will be the consequence, then you must administer it. And if you do that enough, you'll win. You have to win. Because if you can't get a one-year-old under control, wait till that beast is 10. Wait till that Tasmanian devil is 16. You will have bred a nightmare. It's not fun. It goes, I think, against our nature of kindness. We want to love our kids, but we need to be corrected in our definition of love, because the Bible gives us the definition by stating, if you do not spank your child, you do not love your child. It is an act of love. Kids that are never discipled, that they never receive corporal punishment, are the most miserable kind. Hasn't this gentle parenting thing been proven? Do any of us need to be reminded of the effects of gentle parenting? Go to any grocery store, and you're in the freezer aisle, and all the refrigerators are running. And over in the bakery, you can hear just screaming, no tears, just screaming, and an exhausted looking mother or father. Job number one, get them under control. By the way, Jimmy, I think I've got another $1 million idea here.
19: Well, you tell me.
18: This is you can take it, because I can't do anything with it. Because Mrs. Friel said something unusual the other night. We were out for a walk and she said, I'm in the mood for ice cream, which I knew was a mistake, because when she eats ice cream, it hits her guts. Couldn't help it. So we go to the Publix and we're in the freezer. It was a BOGO. By the way, do you know that if you do BOGO, buy one, get one free, you don't have to buy two?
19: Right. Yep. I know.
18: You just buy the one, you get half price.
19: I'm married to a coupon queen.
18: Love that. My daughter had told me, it's like, no, they've been tricking me all these years. I went with the bait and switch routine. I always would get two. So we go in the freezer aisle, open it up. And by the way, Ben and Jerry's flavors aren't as good as they used to be, in my estimation. And why do talk show hosts have their own ice cream? Nobody watches them. Who would want to eat their product that they endorse? At any rate, you open up the door and then you close it and then you look at it some more, but you can't see anything because it gets all steamed up. Invent a freezer door that doesn't fog up. You'll make millions. You're welcome. 877-282-2337.
19: All right. This is from Anonymous. It's a text. Todd, if a son is concerned with how his dad is spending his time in retirement, is it appropriate for him to talk to his dad about this? How would you advise someone regarding this?
18: Respectfully. Sure you can. Respectfully. And keeping in mind, too, and I think this is true for all adults, really, mostly in the dynamic of our relationships, all we can really give is an opinion and advice and try to download wisdom. You don't have the authority over your dad to say, that's enough golf, Pop. You got to start doing something, or get out of the lazy boy, Dad. You're getting sluggish and overweight. You don't have that authority. But in love, respectfully, talk to him about it. Hey, Pop, you know, I was just thinking back before you retired. Man, you were a go-getter. And now I just see you like, well, kind of the opposite end of the spectrum. Did you do that on purpose? In other words, have a conversation. Learn. Ask questions. You don't have to come charging in. For all you know, because this is what you might hear. All right, this is fantastic, but it's only to prove a point. Because we don't know what might be motivating behavior. What if Dad said, yeah, I know. I didn't want to tell you this, but my doctor said that I've got low. And so my energy is really, really low. I'm working on it. They're giving me vitamins for that. I'm trying to do the natural way. But he said it's probably going to take at least 3 months of just feeling just dead dog tired.
1: Oh, okay. Sorry, I yelled at you, Dad.
18: So always approach it knowing that you don't know everything. Ask questions. Do it respectfully. Do it out of compassion. And any time that you're going to perhaps, let's just call it confront somebody, for lack of a better word, make sure you pray a bunch about it. Pray for the person. Pray for your heart. I promise you, it will tenderize you so that when you approach Dad, it doesn't come across as scolding. No older man wants to be scolded by a younger man. Okay, no younger man wants to be scolded by an older man either. But when you pray, you won't be doing any scolding. You'll be doing a lot of loving. And until tomorrow, go serve your king.

0: August 14th, the religious image. When was the last time you scrolled through social media? As enjoyable and addictive as this activity can be, it can also feel rather overwhelming. Each person's life appears so perfect. When was the last time you saw someone's burnt dinner, overflowing laundry basket, or messy family van in a post? Not very often, as these things are discreetly omitted from our life online. You see, when we can control it, we like to reveal only one kind of image, and that's the perfect one. Suddenly, we're all actors and models, selling the idea of who we want to be. Well, even before social media, Bob lived his life this way, worrying about his image first and foremost. But when it fell apart, he finally faced reality and the God who already knew him. He's here to share with us his true story on this Unshackled Daily Devotional.
1: I was overweight, drank too much, and always had a cigar clenched in my teeth. My image was one that I had cultivated, that of a self-assured, successful man. I was always delinquent in my bills, but I continued with my liquid lunches and long evenings, closing up the bars at night and back at work in the morning. My wife questioned my lifestyle and motives, but I defended my image for 15 years. Then, impulsively, I quit my job and went into a partnership selling ice in the Southwest. A year later, I bought out my partner only to have the business fail. We had put everything into this venture, and now we had nothing. My only recourse was God, the God I had turned away from in college, the God I hadn't even acknowledged in 20 years. I went to the Bible and read voraciously. Then, I gave up trusting in my gift of gab and put my trust in the Lord Jesus Christ. Gone were the martini lunches, the cigars, the rotten language. The Lord got us through those dark days. He provided all our needs. And today I'm back in the clothing business, thanks to God providing His robe of righteousness. Life still has its problems, but now I have Jesus who goes through them with me.
0: Jesus confronted the Pharisees in Matthew chapter 23, verse 28, saying, "Even so, ye also outwardly appear righteous unto men, but within ye are full of hypocrisy and iniquity." Friend, we can get caught up in our image, but our image can be any number of things, from a smooth-talking businessman to a puritanical churchgoer. 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Are you simply keeping up appearances, or are you still striving after God in honesty, humility, and gratefulness? 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
3: A microphone can amplify a voice, but it cannot create wisdom. Yet, that is where we are today. Put a camera in front of a famous person, and people act as if truth has arrived. It has not. Fame does not make a person morally serious, biblically grounded, or historically informed. There are loud voices attacking Israel today, and too many listen simply because those voices are well known. That is foolishness. I am not interested in celebrity opinion. I am interested in truth. I want facts, not performance. I want scripture, not slogans. And when a famous voice contradicts what God has said, it is not God who needs correction. It is that voice.
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4: American Family News, I'm Robert Thornton. President Donald Trump was on Long Island today to highlight lower crime numbers in Nassau County and the country, but he also weighed in on the conflict in the Middle East, reacting to the rise in gas prices.
5: For you to pay a tiny little bit more for your gasoline, just remember, you're doing it so that a very evil country cannot have a country. Really, it's the number one state sponsor of terror in the world.
4: Vice President J.D. Vance said low gas and oil prices are the number one goal as the U.S. threatens to increase economic pressure on Iran. Democrats say the war is unnecessary and was launched without congressional approval and has only led to months of economic pain for Americans. An Iranian-born head of a Middle East think tank said, "What we have right now in the Strait of Hormuz is a stalemate." AFN's Chad Groening has more.
6: Iran and the United States are making competing claims over control of the vital waterway through which a fifth of the world's oil and liquefied natural gas was shipped prior to the start of the war on February 28th. President Trump says the United States has, quote, total control of the Strait of Hormuz. But an Iranian paramilitary leader claims the strategic waterway is, quote, under Iran's control and management. Mehrdad Yousafzai is director of the Iran Freedom Project.
7: We actually have a stalemate now, but fact of the matter is there is no magic pill here. Any mitigation, any political solution should have been sort of exercised much sooner. I'm afraid the influence over the election process has already been sort of built in.
6: So Yousafzai says the Iran issue is not going to be resolved by November.
7: And the only upside is that the Democrats on the other side, they really don't have their act together. And by having sort of generated some wacko candidates and some of the positions they're holding, that is the only upside that may save the ship here. But I'm afraid the Iranian contingent as an element in the elections come November is a lost cause unless a miracle happens.
6: I'm Chad Groening.
4: Today, Luigi Mangione pleaded guilty to a federal stalking charge and admitted to killing UnitedHealthcare CEO Brian Thompson in 2024. Fox's Brian Yunus reports.
8: Mangione admitting in court today that he stalked, shot, and killed UnitedHealthcare CEO Brian Thompson. And Mangione, fairly unemotional, actually, read this letter aloud saying, quote, "Before traveling to New York, I used a 3D printer to make a gun. I traveled to New York with the intent to shoot Brian Thompson. On the morning of December 4th, 2024, I shot Mr. Thompson in Manhattan. I knew what I was doing." Seated and shackled in court, Mangione revealed the location of the UnitedHealthcare investor conference was never made public, so he posed as an investor, tricking them into disclosing the information.
4: Thompson's family was in the courtroom during the guilty plea. Mangione's defense team is expected to try and get the state charges thrown out on grounds of double jeopardy. A Kentucky woman has been arrested in connection to vandalism at the World War II Memorial on the National Mall, where she allegedly splattered different colored paints and graffitied "Clean Hands, Dirty Money." D.C. resident and chief legal counsel for Americans United for Life, Steve Aiden, told Fox he wishes people would use their rights in a better way.
9: I wish that people would use the rights they have to express themselves in an appropriate way instead of taking away the enjoyment of all of us at a beautiful place like this.
4: The woman made her first appearance in court, where she's facing one count for injury or destruction of a monument and another for injury or destruction of government property. Each charge carries a potential of 10 years in prison. Texas Attorney General Ken Paxton secured a victory for election integrity as the Fifth Circuit Court of Appeals reversed a federal district court ruling that upheld challenges to key provisions of the state's Election Integrity Act. In 2021, the Texas legislature enacted the measure. The provisions challenged in the case require voters casting ballots by mail to provide an identification number or Social Security number that matches state records. It also includes provisions giving voters multiple opportunities to correct certain defects with their mail-in ballots, among other items. See more news online at afn.net.